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4: And a good evening and welcome to Wayzata Trojan Stadium on the campus of Wayzata High School here in Plymouth, Minnesota, for high school football on a Thursday night. Hello again, everybody. I'm Wally Langfellow with you. Glad to be back for yet another season of high school football here on the Biz AM 1440 and across the planet on TwinCitiesBusinessRadio.com, the Twin Cities Business Radio app, and of course, our friends listening via YouTube through the Minnesota Score TV channel. Glad to have you along, and we've got a great matchup, a league conference matchup, if you will. It's not really called that anymore in football, but we'll call it that for the sake of argument. Edina and Wayzata, both winners last week in their opening games. Wayzata under new head coach Darren Lampker, who came over from Osseo after a year in Osseo, and of course a few years at Augsburg, and then before that Edina, and then before that Osseo again. The Trojans winners last week over Andover, and the Edina Hornets winners last week handily over the Hopkins Royals. We are just about set for the opening kickoff. Edina will receive to our right, and the Trojans of Wayzata will be kicking off left to right in what I believe are brand new jerseys. Those got the helmets have to be new. They look like they're golden domers, so to speak. Almost like a yellowish helmet. And we are set to go from Wayzata. High end over end kick carries into and out the back of the end zone. And the Hornets, defending state champions, will come to the line of scrimmage at the 20-yard line. And they will be led by quarterback Brady Olin, who is a 6'1 junior. And again, they put up some points last week against Hopkins. We'll see what they can do against the Wayzata Trojans. Coach Potts with his familiar spread formation, one setback with Olin in the backfield, three to the left, one to the right. First play from scrimmage. Long snap count. Olin, the straight give, maybe a yard or so. A pickup of a yard or so, or maybe not, right at the line of scrimmage. They say his knee went down. No gain. Second and 10 for the Hornets. We'll have the Edina Hornets again next week here on the Biz as they host Eden Prairie. Olin wants the throw, and boy, he overshot his intended receiver, tried to squeeze it into Mason Parks. So incomplete, and I think Parks was going one way and the football was going the other. Threw it behind him. Parks was running a crossing pattern, and he threw it more like an out pattern. So, third and 10 already from the 20-yard line for Edina. Again, trips to the near side. One setback with the quarterback. He'll throw. He's rolling out of the pocket, and he's going to be trapped and sacked all the way inside the 10-yard line, and the Trojan defense stands tall here early on. So, a three and out for Edina, and the Trojans will get the football, presumably in good field position. Just underway here from Wayzata. Max Benninga's punt, high end over end kick, fielded at the 40-yard line of Edina and bringing it down to about the 37.

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3: So Wyzetta comes to the line of scrimmage for the first time. They'll toss out near right side, caught, and a pick of Weston Moeller, the junior wideout, will get it down to about the 20, checked at the 33-yard line. So we'll call it a four-yard gain from the 37 down to the 33. It'll be second down and six for the Trojans. Thor Sukup, the quarterback, he's a senior in the I formation behind Sukup. They'll give to the second man through, and nothing doing there. Wrapped up right at the line of scrimmage, little or no gain at all. Michael Criswell stopped in the backfield, the 5'11 senior. And now it will be third down and about six to go, so no gain on the play. Bright, sunny, perfect evening for football here at Wyzetta High School. For those of you listening outside of the Twin Cities, couldn't be better. Maybe a little cooler, but we'll get that a little bit later tonight. They'll go three receivers to the right, one to the left, and now what? Edina wants a timeout. While they burn that timeout, we'll take a timeout as well. No score. When we come back, it will be third and six. Stay with us.
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3: So, third down and six for Wyzetta from the 33. Sukup wants to throw, fires right side, caught at the 24-yard line, and is he inbounds? Indeed, he is. And that'll be a first down, but there is a penalty flag down. We'll see what this is about. Weston Moeller on the catch. Ineligible man downfield. So Edina will gladly accept that penalty, and that will make it third down and 11. They'll march it back to the 38-yard line. Again, they need to get to the 27 for a first down. The play that was negated would have gotten them the first down down to the 23. So Sukup and company will have to regather and reconstruct. And Coach Lamker sends the play in. So third down and 11 from the 38 of Edina. Probably four down territory here. We'll have to see what Coach Lamker wants to do. And what he wants to do is call a timeout. So timeouts are getting burned early here. We'll burn another one as well. We're back in 60 seconds. Stay with us.
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2: So here's the third and 11. Sukup to throw. Wants to throw a center screen. He's got his man, Weston Moeller, and he is dragged down at the 34. This almost definitely will mean Wyzetta will go for it on fourth down, although there is yet another flag down. This looks like it's against Wyzetta as well. And what's the call? Is it the same thing? I did it again. So, it'll be third and 16 instead of third and 11. And now, if you don't complete the pass, or if you're stuffed for no gain, or if you lose yardage, you're almost certainly going to punt the football. Receivers split to either side. Two receivers in the, or two backs in the backfield with Sukup, and now what? The officials having a whistle-blowing party out there so far. And here we go. On third down and 16, fakes the handoff, play action, fires right side, and it's intercepted right into the hands of a defender up the near sidelines to near midfield. The ball was picked off that time by L. Caldwell. So Eli Caldwell gets the ball back over to Edina. So those penalties really came back to haunt Wyzetta. They had a first down, then they had yardage again that would have gotten them halfway to first down territory, and then yet another penalty puts them third and 16, and then the interception. So the ball is right at midfield, and it's Edina football. Two receivers to the left, one to the right for the Hornets. And quarterback Brady Olin. Olin, straight give, nothing doing.
3: Sober Junior, the ball carrier. He's met in the backfield by number 11, Kai.
2: No gain. And it will be second down and 10 to go. Jason Soberg, the ball carrier. The Trojans have given up very little thus far. Matter of fact, they've given up nothing. Edina with negative yards on offense. He'll pitch it to this time, and it'll be a first down and more. Stumbling across the 40-yard line. But Soberg gets the first down. It'll be a pickup of about 11 down to the 39. No, check that. Down to the 38, a 12-yard gain. And it's a first down for the Hornets. 8:30 to go, first quarter of play. First and 10, Edina in Wyzetta territory at the just shy of the 38-yard line. They go trips left. Now they'll send a man in motion. Olin takes the snap. The ball is fumbled, and Olin has to pounce on it. And it will be a loss of about three or four back to the 42-yard line. So second and 14 from their own, or from the Wyzetta 42. Glad to have you along here on the Biz AM 1440.
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2: 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Olin rolling to right. on second down, pitches it out. Tilburg's got it. He's got a first down and more, and he'll get down to about the 27-yard line. So he gets Solberg out in space, and he grinds out about 14 or 15 yards, and it will be a first down for Edina. Hornets looking to strike and draw first blood here. They're at the 27-yard line of Wayzata. Again, Solberg the lone setback in the backfield with Olin. They'll hand it to him this time, and he breaks a couple of tackles and leans forward down to about the 20-yard line. Pickup of about seven, maybe eight. It'll be second down and two. Second down and two for the Edina Hornets. Ball at the 20. They need to get to the 18 for a first down.
3: Second and four for the Hornets from the 21.
2: Olin to throw. Fires across the middle. Caught and dropped.
3: Olin's pass
2: at about the 5-yard line, and so they will go to a third down now. Ball is spotted. Well, it's right on the 20-yard line. The yard marker on the far side has the 21, but the ball is actually at the 20, and the first down is just a smidge inside the 18. Third and two. So third and a long two. Two receivers to the far side. One set back behind the quarterback. They'll hand to Solberg. He's got a first down and pulls his way forward down to the 15. And that'll be Edina first down at the 15-yard line. So the Hornets offense getting busy here early. Have a first down down to the 15-yard line. Pickup of five. From the 20 to the 15. Again, no huddle. Two receivers to the far side. Olin to throw. Fires right side. Throws a jump ball in the corner and incomplete. It'll be second down.
3: Olin's pass incomplete. Intended receiver number 13, Mason Parks.
2: Tried to squeeze that into Mason Parks. There was double coverage there. Parks actually was able to get between the two defenders. The ball was overthrown, and it will be second down.
3: Second and 10
2: from the 15-yard line. They'll send a man in motion. That's Abrams. Fakes the handoff, toss over the middle, and it is caught on a quick slant down to about the 10, a 5-yard pickup for Edina.
3: Owens pass complete.
2: Which will leave them with
3: number
2: third and five.
3: Gain of 5 yards on the play.
2: Gracious.
3: That completion brings up
2: third and five from the 11.
3: We're
2: just inside the 11 at the 10, officially. Olin rolling to his right under pressure, gets rid of it, and it is nearly intercepted, or is it? No, it falls incomplete. But he threw it into a batch of defenders and receivers, and the ball fell incomplete. And it'll be fourth down. Let's see what Coach Potts wants to do here. It would be, and it looks like they're going to keep the offense out there. It would be about a 27 or 28-yard field goal.
3: That brings up four.
2: But Edina will go for it, and Wayzata will burn another timeout. Timeout on the field, no score. Edina threatening on fourth down from the 10. We're back in 60 seconds. Stay with us.
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2: So here we go. The Hornets are going to go for it on fourth down. No, it, and the snap goes, it looked like it almost went directly to the running back, Solberg, in kind of a wildcat type of play. Solberg picks up about two or three of the five they needed, but he is stopped short of the first down. It's kind of a funky snap that Solberg ran up and grabbed, tried to hit the hole fast, but there was not much hole there. And the ball actually had about the 8-yard line, so he picked up two of the five they needed. And the ball goes back over to Wisette on down. So still no score. 5:22 to go, quarter number one. One receiver to either side. They'll pitch at this time, and not much running room there, but managing to fall forward and pick up a couple on the play. Criswell. It was Michael Criswell.
3: He's men on the play by Bill Greenberg. And the Hornets gain of 1 yard on the play.
2: So a 1 yard pickup to the 9. Now they'll put it right on the 10. Second down and 9. On the 1 yard gain. Looked like he got a little
3: second
2: bit more than that.
3: For the Trojans from their own 10-yard line.
2: This time, quarterback keeps it, and Sukup falls forward. Does a nice job keeping his feet moving. Gets out to the 17-yard line. Went over left tackle that time.
3: He runs out
2: and bruised his way to the about the 17, it looks like. It will be third and 2.
3: Gain of 7 yards on
2: they'll
3: the
2: need to get somewhere just shy of the 20 for a first down.
3: Down and 2 for the Trojan offense.
2: Third and 2. Straight dive and wiggling through the traffic and picking up the first down is Criswell again out to the 26-yard line. So that's a first down for the Trojans. Mark it at the 27. Give them some forward progress. And it's first and 10 Wyzetta from their own 27. So they get out of that deep hole. They started just inside their own 10. They now have it out across the 27. From their own 27, first and 10 Wyzetta. No score on the board. 3:45 to go first quarter. Sukup fakes the handoff, rolls to his right, keeps it, and is clobbered as he goes out of bounds. Right at the 30 will be marked. A gain of about 2 or 3. It'll be second down and 7. As I mentioned, we'll see Edina again next week here on the Biz. That's a Friday night game. Hornets will be playing host to Eden Prairie. Tomorrow night, we're back with you as well. Champlin Park, one of the top teams in the state of Minnesota. We'll be playing host to Andover. Of course, Andover losing to these Wyzetta Trojans last week. Sukup to throw. On second down and long. He's going long, and he just overshoots his receiver. He's trying to get it to Weston Moeller. And it'll be third down. Coach Lampker going for the long ball. It'll be third and 7. Ball at about the 30-yard line. They need to get to the 37 for the first down. Wyzetta at their own 30, third and 7. Receivers split to either side. Sukup the quarterback. A couple of running backs in the backfield with him on either side. Sukup to throw. He'll fire left side. Caught right at the marker. First down. Nice job finding Jackson Harding out in the left flat. Harding just did a quick little turn. And Sukup had the ball right on the money. Out to the 38-yard line. pickup of 8 on the play. Inside give, bouncing to the outside, and then getting rounded up is Criswell. He'll lose a yard on the play. Or a half a yard. See where they mark it. They're going to mark it just shy of the 30. Say he lost a half yard. Just call it second and a long 10.
3: Second and 10 for the Trojans from their own
2: 37-yard line. Trojans with the football. No score on the board. We're down to 2.5 minutes to go here in quarter number one from Trojan Stadium here at Wayzata High School. Took up the throw, fires in and out and back into the hands of Hardy. He did a bobble job out of the 42, maybe the 43. They're going to
3: gain of 6 yards on the play.
2: Put it at the 43. We'll call it a 5-yard gain. It'll be 3rd and 5. They need to 48 for a first down. So 3rd and 5 from the 43-yard line. We'll send a fresh batch of hands into the game on this 3rd and relatively long. Let's see if Coach Lanker is playing possum here. He's going to hand the ball off to Criswell again. We'll see. Two receivers to either side, and now what? Edina. Wait, these teams are not afraid to use their timeouts. Edina burns one here. 1:37 to go in the first quarter. Back in 60 seconds. Stay with us.
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2: So 3rd and 5 for Wayzata. Zuka to throw. He's got time. He fires across the middle. It's caught and dropped right into the breadbasket of his intended receiver.
3: The intended receiver on the play was Zero Jackson Harding.
2: Harding, who made that bobbling catch a few minutes ago, didn't even bother to bobble that one. He just dropped it. It'll be 4th down, and they'll have to punt the football.
3: Wes Muller set to punt for the Trojans.
2: Wes Muller will punt. Two receivers back for Edina.
3: Back deep for the Hornets.
2: Mason Parks standing on his own 25 to receive. Good snap. Kick is away. Nice. Spiraling kick. All the way inside the 10. Rolls to the 5 and then back out to the 6. And it is down right there.
3: 51-yard punt.
2: Boy, 51-yard punt by Muller. Pins Edina back all the way back at their own 6-yard line. That was a beauty. And really, I'm going to see the flag. See if there's the wind could have been a factor. It really hasn't been windy at all. That was just a boomer. Is there a flag becomes the next question. Oh, there it is. Yeah, no. Thank you. I need all the help I can get. There is a flag. It was just not flapping in the wind.
3: First and 10 for the Hornet offense from their own 6. The
2: last few days it's been so windy. I'm used to the flag sticking straight out. They'll throw on first down as Edina gets it off. Boy, he might get a little bump and run after the ball was in the air, but no such call. Holden just put that thing up for grabs. He's trying to get the ball downfield to Jackson Bell. Defender ran right with him. Ball fell incomplete. It'll be 2nd and 10. Second down, 10 yards to go from his own 7-yard line for Olin and the Edina offense. Buck 18 to go. First quarter of play. No score.
3: Second and 10 for the Hornets.
2: Trips to the near side. 6-yard line. One setback is Soberg. On second and 10 from the 6, they'll give it to Soberg, and he is pushed back into the end zone. It will not be a safety. Forward progress, but he's going to be wrapped up and marked down at the 3, so he'll lose 3 officially. Maybe 4, because they're putting it at the 3-yard line. So a loss of 4, actually. And so now, third and long, deep in your own territory. So Edina, with their backs against their own end zone here, trying to operate and at minimum get some yardage out of this so they can punt the football without too much difficulty. We shall see. Trips to the near side, Soberg the lone setback. Olin to throw, fires, got his man at the 10, across the 12 to the 15. Short of the first down, though. The catch and run by Jackson Bell.
3: Number 17, Jackson Bell.
2: It will be fourth down, and now what? Of course, Wyzetta uses their last timeout.
3: Wyzetta takes timeout.
2: Timeout on the field. We'll be back with the punt after this 60-second break. Stay with us.
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2: Now the punt will put Wyzetta on the Edina 44-yard line, and that's where they will begin operation of this series of downs, their third possession of the football game. So first and 10 from the Edina 44. Excellent field position, which was set up by good defensive stand by that Wyzetta defense. Inside give, not much doing there.
3: Not well on the ball carrier. He's met on the play by the Hornets number 4, Will Granberg.
2: Little or no gain there.
3: No gain on
2: Boutwell with the carry down to the 44 will give him maybe a half a yard, but that will end quarter number 1. One quarter of football is in the books. When we come back, it'll be Wyzetta football at the 44 of Edina, facing a second and 10. No score on the board. Stay with us.
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2: No score on the board. Edina and Wyzetta. Trojans are trying to change that right now. They face a second and 10. They're at the Edina 44-yard line. Edina actually had the ball deep in Wyzetta territory, but failed on downs all the way down to the 10-yard line. And turn the ball over. So we'll see what the Trojans can do here on 2nd and 10 from the 44 of Edina. Sukup under center, straight eye formation behind him. Three-step drop, fires left side, caught. 40, 39, 35, down to the 32-yard line. That'll be a first down. So Wes Moeller, who punts the football, also catches and runs with it. And he'll pick up a dozen. Check that, 13 yards down to the 31-yard line. First and 10 from the 31 of Edina.
3: First and 10, the Trojans from the Edina 31.
2: Quick throw, toss out to Moeller again. He's up the sideline to the 20, to the 15, and he's run out of bounds at the 15-yard line. He'll pick up about 17 on the play. It will be...
3: Before another Rosetta.
2: Went from the 32 to the 15, 17-yard gain. First and 10 at the 15. And to Criswell. Criswell on a dive inside the, now down to the 10-yard line. I was going to say inside the 10. He'll put it right at the 10. He picks up about five. Maybe six? Yeah, right at the 10. We'll call it a six-yard gain, second and four. We'll need to get to about the six-yard line, just shy of the six for a first down. Second down. Receivers split to either side. Criswell, the lone setback. And now what do we have? Edina gets busy and uses their final first half timeout. We'll be back. No score. Why is that a threatening back in 60?
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3: Second and five.
2: Ball at about the 10. They need to get inside the 6. They'll hand the ball off. Now faking it. Sukup keeps it. Fires to the corner of the end zone. It is caught, and it is incomplete out of the back of the end zone. See Darren Lampkin tapping his hat. He wants it to go to replay. I don't see a red flag. Just kidding, there is no replay. It was awfully close. I know Channel 12 IECCX is here. I'd be interested to see that. It was close for sure. All you need is 1 foot in high school. Of course, you can't have 1 foot out of bounds when you do catch it, but you just need one inbounds when you do. It'll be third down now from the 11. Sukup comes in from the sideline with the play. He's got 10 seconds before the play clock runs out on him.
3: That incompletion brings up third and five.
2: Down to 5 seconds. Brings him up to the line of scrimmage. Down to 3 seconds. Sukup at the line of scrimmage. Calls his play. Fires jump ball left corner for Moeller. He's got it, and it is a touchdown. So Sukup did a nice job of putting it where only Moeller could get it. He threw a jump ball, a little back shoulder toss, floated it up there. Moeller did a really good job, almost like a box out if you're a big guy in basketball, boxing your man out. So he boxed the defender off of the ball, went up high, brought it down, and landed inbounds. Touchdown, Wyzetta. Well, an impressive drive by the Trojans. They had been inflicted earlier with penalties, an interception. But this time, it all goes right. Extra point is up and barely good, but it is good. 7-0, Wayzata, 10:43 to go first half. We're back in 60 seconds.
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2: 7-0 Wayzata on the 10-yard touchdown hookup. Holler with the 10-yard catch from Suka. Kickoff goes into the end zone, and that's where it dies. Edina will take over at the 20. 6 minutes and 47 seconds on that drive. And it is 7-0, Wayzata. Hornets offense comes back out on the field.
3: First and 10 for the Hornets.
2: Trailing 7-0. First and 10 from their own 20. Olin takes the snap out of the shotgun, hands the ball off, and diving forward for a few yards on the play is Soder, or maybe a yard.
3: Soder, the ball carrier, he's met by number 17.
2: Yeah, they'll give a couple out to the 22. Two-yard gain, second down and 8 for Edina. No huddle, per usual. Trips to the left, one receiver to the right. Solberg, the lone setback. Players all looking to the far sideline for the play call.
3: Play brings up second and 8.
2: Quarterback Olin, standing on his own 17, takes the snap, fits the handoff, rolls to his left, wants to keep it, and he's going to be brought down in the backfield. And he will lose a couple back to the original line of scrimmage, back to the 20. So Max Beniga on the tackle. Back to the 20. It'll be 3rd and 10 for Edina. Trojan defense has been stingy for the most part. Edina did roll all the way down to the 10 of Wayzata midway through the first quarter, but they were stopped on downs, and the Hornets have not moved much since. So it'll be 3rd and 10 from their own 20 for Edina. Olin to throw, under pressure, fires left side. It is intercepted, tipped, and then brought in. And it'll be an interception for Wayzata. The ball will be marked at about the 28-yard line. I'm trying to identify who brought that in.
3: Number 10,
2: fair enough. The interception, Connor Fairhand. It's a Fairhand with the pick, tipped the ball. The ball was, it's the old tip drill. Feehan comes down with it, falls on the ground, and maintains possession. So Wayzata, not only do they score on their last possession, but they get an interception here on that tip drill. Boy, I tell you something. Olin was under heavy pressure again, and that has been a big difference maker for the Wayzata defense so far, the ability to put pressure on the quarterback. Receivers split to either side. Suka keeps it himself on the RPO, and he's down inside the 20, down to about the 16-yard line. Boy, good read by Suka. Picks up about 14 on the play. And that's a Trojan first down, down to the 16-yard line. First and 10 from the 16-yard line of Edina. They'll send receivers to either side. One setback. They'll hand the ball off the right side and picking up about, it looks like about a 3, maybe 4 yard gain. We'll see where they spot it. Chris Wall on the carry down to the 14.
3: He's met on the play by 20.
2: Ball started at the 17. We'll call it a 3 yard gain. It'll be second down and 7.
3: 2 yard gain on the play.
2: 8 minutes, 15 seconds to go. Quarter number 2, only scoring of the game was a Sukup Moeller 10-yard touchdown hookup.
3: Second and 8 for the Trojan offense from the 48-14.
2: What happened about 2.5 minutes ago, game time-wise? Sukup fakes the handoff, rolling to his left, looking to throw, fakes it, now tucks it under. He's going to run it inside the 15 to the 10 to about the 9. He'll be short of the first down. And they will be facing the third and about 2.5, almost 3 to go for a first down. So third and 3 from the 9. They need the 6 for a first down. That way, it's about halfway between the 6 and the 7. So let's call it a long 2. High formation behind the quarterback. They'll give it to Chris Wall. Second man through. Bounces ahead. He'll have the first down to the 5. Boy, the Wayzata offense really churning it up.
3: He marches the ball to the 5-yard line. That's a gain of 4 yards on the play.
2: 4-yard gain for Chris Wall. I would not be surprised to see Chris Wall get it again here. If it ain't broke. Let's see if Sukup comes in from the sideline.
3: First and goal to go for the Trojan offense from the
2: They send one man far to the right. Chris Wall fakes the handoff to him. Toss to the right side. Penalty flags fly, and they're going to get a roughing the quarterback here.
3: Pass incomplete.
2: They're going to get a roughing the quarterback. Oh, is it a hole? Oh, it's a hole against Wayzata. Boy, looked like Sukup got clobbered after he threw the football. Yeah, let's see what Edina does. I imagine you're going to want to take the 10 yards, and they will. Back to the 15.
3: Holding is a 10-yard mark-off against the Trojans.
2: And now what? Another flag just came down. Unsportsmanlike on Edina. Somebody said something to the referee who's standing right in the middle, the white hat. He's the head official. Either said something to the referee or said something you shouldn't be saying. In any case, they'll go half the distance of the goal now, so from the 15 down to about the 7.5 yard. So that holding penalty turns out to be a 2.5 yard penalty, and they maintain the down, so it's still second down. So really not much loss there for Wayzata as a result of the extra flag. No, it is first down. Is that an automatic first down? So it's an automatic first down because of the unsportsmanlike, apparently. Quarterback Sukup fakes to the right, runs to the left, inside the 5, 3, 2, 1, touchdown, Trojans. Sukup with a nifty move, the kind of a counter step to the right that went back to his left, and there was a huge hole on the left side, and he scooted through it into the end zone, a 7-yard touchdown run, and Wayzata has a 13-0 lead. Nifty run by Suka.
3: Felipe Rivas.
2: snap, set, kick. It is up, and this one is plenty good. 13-0 Wayzata's. It's 40 to go. First half back here in Wayzata's Trojan Stadium after this timeout. Stay with us.
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2: The Wayzata kickoff goes into and out of the back of the end zone once again. And so Edina will start from their own 20-yard line, now trailing 14-0, 6:40 to go here. First half of play, last drive, capped off on a Sukup 7-yard touchdown run, 5 plays, 28 yards, took 3 minutes and 47 seconds. So first and 10 for Edina, two receivers to the left, one to the right. Olin, the quarterback, hands the ball off, scooting across the 20 out to about the 22, maybe the 23 is Soberg.
3: Soberg, the ball carrier, he's wrapped up on the play by Trent Kramer, along with Kramer.
2: And they'll put it down right at the 23. It'll be second down and 7. Second down, 7 yards to go for Edina. Hornets trailing here 14-0. Wayzata, after throwing that interception midway through the first quarter, they have looked very good on their last two possessions, of course, and capitalized on that interception that set up this last touchdown drive that went 28 yards. Throwing again is Olin. Fires across the middle. He's picked off again to the 15 and wrapped up at the 10 to the 5 and finally gets out of bounds. Penalty flags all over the place. Bennington knocked out of bounds at the 4-yard line, but hold the phone because, as I said, there is yellow laundry everywhere. Let's see what the penalty flag is about. Bennington with the pick. And that was a poorly thrown ball by Olin. He threw that right into traffic. You can almost forgive, and you never know with interceptions if the receiver went the wrong way or what. But the first interception was a tip ball. It was a really good defensive play. This one.
3: After the interception.
2: Oh, boy. Personal foul against Edina. So that is going to go from the about the 5 down to about the 2.5-yard line when they walk this thing off. My, oh, my. Hornets with some self-inflicted wounds here. First and goal. They haven't marked it. They haven't walked it off yet, but my Robbinsdale math tells me it should be at about the 2.5-yard line, and it is.
3: First and goal, the goal for the Trojan offense from the 2.
2: First and goal for Wayzata. They look to capitalize on yet another interception. Sukup under center, keeps it himself, plunges forward, and they got the push, and they got the touchdown. So Sukup took the snap, went over the left side of his center, and just pushed his way into the end zone from 2 yards out. They must have got a really good push on that front line. And it is now a 20-0 Wayzata lead with 5:43 to go. And now what? There's an injured player on the field. And while they tend to him, and we'll just keep it right here for a moment, assuming it doesn't take too long. A lot of cramping you're going to get early in the season here because of the heat, obviously. And it looks to be the case.
3: Fans, reminder, plenty of entertainment coming up here at the halftime.
2: So just one play. And the
3: machine.
2: We'll call it a two-yard, officially a two-yard touchdown run for Suga, who has now been involved in all three touchdowns. He threw for one to Moeller early in the second quarter. Then he ran from 7 yards out on the last on the previous possession, in this last position, right after 1 minute after the previous touchdown as a result of the interception. He goes from 2 yards out, and the extra point is now pending. So the Trojans, with a 20-0 lead, injured player walking off under his own power. That's the good news.
3: Neves in for the extra point attempt.
2: Extra point coming. Felipe Neves, your kicker for Wayzata. Snap is good, set is good, kick is good. 21 rip, Wayzata over Edina, 5:43 to go first half. We're back here at Trojan Stadium in 60 seconds.
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2: Well, the first Wayzata kick of the game that was not through the end zone is returned out to about the 31-yard line, maybe the 32. They'll put it right at the 32, so better field position for Edina. See if they can avoid turning the ball over. Last two possessions have resulted in interceptions.
3: First and 10 for the Hornet offense from their own 32.
2: So first and 10 from the 32-yard line. And the inside give. Sober gets out to about the 37, maybe the 38.
3: Sober, the ball carrier.
2: And it will be second down. You know, 39-yard line, let's call it. So a 7-yard gain, it'll be second down and three.
3: Second and three for the
2: Hornets. Second and three for Edina. Two receivers to either side. Holding the quarterback with Sober the lone setback. Straight drop out of that shotgun, throws downfield, throws it into traffic, and guess what? It is intercepted again. This time brought back to the midfield stripe, interception once again by Max Benega, and Wayzata is in business again. Wow. Boy, you just can't keep throwing interceptions. Just ask Drake May of the New England Patriots last night. Threw a key one late in the fourth quarter, but I think he had three on the night. All you fantasy football players could probably give me that information. Nonetheless, third pick of the night for Wayzata. Benninga's got a pair of them. They're at the 50-yard line. It'll be first and 10 from the 50. Scampering out there last second is lineman Henry Miller. Gets on the field just in time. First and 10. They'll hand the ball off, sneaking through and being wrapped up as Criswell. They get down to about the 46-yard line, gain of 4, second and 6. Carpenter on the tackle for Edina. Second and 6 from the 46 of Edina. Trojans in control here, 21-0, 4:20 to go first half. I would guess that Coach Lampker would love to run the rest of this clock or as much of it as possible and get into the end zone to end this first half. Neither team's with any timeouts or anything. They're going to run a double reverse. Toss downfield, wide open. Moore gets it to the running back. Sober to the 10. 5-4-3-2-1. Touchdown, Trojans. They ran a reverse and they pitched it back to Moore, who can also throw the football, obviously, and wide open downfield, coming out of the backfield was Sober. There was nobody within 10 yards of him, even though the ball was a little underthrown. He just outran everybody to the end zone, and Wyzetta now dominating Edina lead 27-0 with 3:58 to go here in the first half of play. Remember, this game was scoreless through one quarter. It has been all Wyzetta here in quarter number two. Neveson to kick the extra point. Snap is high, but the set is good, and the kick is good. 28 rip, Wyzetta over Edina. 3:58 to go, second quarter. Back after this 60-second timeout.
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2: Kick is taken at about the 15, out across the 20 to about the 22-yard line. 28-0.
3: Edina offense sits over first and 10.
2: 28-0. Parker Milkus, the receiving end of that, I mistakenly called it. Sober. Number one on Wyzetta is Milkus. He caught that touchdown pass. Nonetheless, it is a 28-0. They'll run a center screen. This is Soberg, though. Soberg out to the 45. Soberg to the 50. Soberg to the 45, to the 40. And he's knocked out of bounds at the 35-yard line. It'll be first and 10. Edina all the way down to the 35. They just ran a little center screen and caught the Trojans out of position that time. Soberg made the most of it. So no, take the touchdown away from Soberg that I called earlier. Give it to Milkus. But Soberg now with a big pickup all the way down to the 35 of Wyzetta. 28-0. 3:18 to go here in the half. I'll hand it to Soberg. This time he is piled up in the backfield. He'll lose a couple. Back to the 37.
3: In the backfield by number 17, Dwayne Cook of the Trojans. 3-yard loss on the play.
2: So they're going to move him back even further, back to the 38. They'll need the 25 for a first down, so it's second down and 15. The line to gain the 25 of Wayzata. Second and long here for Edina. They desperately need to get something on the board here. Two receivers to the left, one to the right.
3: 13 for the Hornets.
2: They'll pitch it out left side, caught inside the 35, down to about the 34-yard line. Pickup of about four, which will leave them
3: Jackson
2: third and nine.

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2: A touchdown. Flag on the play.
3: So another late flag. We'll see what this is about. Does it negate the touchdown, or does it give Edina a chance to kick off from about midfield? Let's see. Not sure what this is about. It was very late, right at the spot where Soberg leaned into the end zone. Boy, they've run that center screen a couple of times, and it looked like Wayzata had no defenders out on the field. They were all over the place.
2: Personal foul indicated against
3: Wayzata. It's against Wayzata, and as I said, so this will be marked off on the kickoff. So, make it a 28-6 game with a 1:33 to go in the half. And Edina breathing some new life into the football game. High snap, kick is up and good. And it is now 28-7. Don't touch that dial. 1:33 to go in the half. It's now Wayzata 28, Edina 7. Stay with us.
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3: Well, lining up for a kickoff. Do not be surprised to see an onside kick here. They're kicking from the 45 of Wayzata. So you don't have much to lose if you try the onside, and they do try it. They squib it. Ball is in the air, and the Hornets had a chance at it but could not grab it. Ball goes out of bounds. I think it might have been touched. Looks like a Hornet got a hand on it, so it shouldn't be a penalty. And I didn't see a flag fly, so that would indicate that it's not. But they'll get the ball right where it went out of bounds. And let's see, about the 37 or the 38 maybe. Remember back in the old days when the ball would go out of bounds, it's just a 5-yard penalty and you get to kick it again. And teams would just keep doing it and doing it until the other team recovered or until they finally got the thing in bounds. Probably a good rule change in the game of football.
2: That penalty was a free kick out of bounds.
3: Okay, so they did get penalized 5 yards.
2: 5-yard Markoff pushes the
3: so
2: ball
3: out across the 40. So apparently it was not touched. So they'll start Wayzata will from the 41 with 1:33 to go in the half. See if Coach Lampker elects to keep it on the ground or they want to try and put one more up on the board here. On first down. And off to Criswell, and he'll get a yard or so to the 42. It'll be second down. And 9 to go. Second and 9 for neither team with any timeouts remaining. So you can imagine Wayzata is certainly in no hurry. And Edina would like to get their hands on the ball again, but I don't think Coach Lampker wants to give them any chance to do that. They're just going to run some clock here. Play clock's not in play right now. We're having some issues with it, so I cannot tell you how much is left on the play clock. I can tell you this. Trojans are in no hurry. Down to

0: 45 seconds remaining in the half.
1: Second and nine, the Trojans.
0: And they'll hand it to Chris Wall again. Two hands on the football as he tries to turn the corner. He is brought down and right at the line of scrimmage. Might have lost a half a yard.
1: Chris Wall, the ball carrier.
0: It'll be third down. And they don't have to run another play if they don't want to. And if I'm Coach Lankford just took his headset off. That should give you an indication that they are not going to run another play. So that will be the end of the first half. And Wayzata will go into the locker room with a 28-7 lead. As they count it down, Trojans offense is coming off the field. And they have the lead. We are through one half of football here from Wayzata. It is Wayzata 28, Edina 7. Stay with us here at the half. We'll recap the first half, have scores from around the metro and more. You are listening to Minnesota Score Radio's presentation of high school football right here on AM 1440, The Biz. We're back after this.
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0: Back here at Trojan Stadium, home of the Wayzata Trojans. And they have an impressive 28-7 lead here at the half. They really turned it on in that second quarter. No score after one quarter of play, but things changed in the second quarter, needless to say. Thor Sukup, the main driver in all of this, of course, a couple of interceptions didn't hurt either. Sukup to Muller with 10:43 to go in the second quarter. Capped off a 10-yard hookup. Capped off a 6 minute and 47 second drive. 7-0 Wayzata. Then about 4 minutes later, Sukup runs it in from 7 yards out. 5-play, 28-yard drive. Took up 3 minutes and 47 seconds. It was 14-0 Wayzata.
1: Ladies and gentlemen,
0: then with 5:43 to go, Sukup gets in from 2 yards out to make it 21-0. That was one about just over a minute, or just less than a minute later. Not much longer after that, it was Muller, 46 yards on a reverse play where the wideout throws the ball downfield. 46-yard touchdown pass. Capped off a 50-yard drive that took 50 seconds. 28-0 Wayzata. And then with a 1:33 to go in the first half, Olin with a 35-yard touchdown hookup to his running back, Jason Soberg, out of the backfield. And that made the score 28-7, and that is where we are at the half here from Wayzata. Trojans leading the Hornets 28-7. Stay with us. We'll have more after this timeout. 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Scores and more coming up.
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0: Our score at the half, it is Wyzetta 28 and the Edina Hornets 7. Glad to have you along here on the Biz AM 1440 for our first high school football radio broadcast of the season. We'll be back with you again tomorrow night from Champlin Park for Rebels. Big winners 35-0. Last week over St. Michael Albemarle, and they'll be playing Andover. Andover lost to these Wyzetta Trojans last week. So that's tomorrow night, 7 o'clock, right here on the Biz AM 1440. All right, we'll take one more break. When we come back, it'll be the second half opening kickoff. We'll have that for you and the second half after this final two-minute timeout. Listen to high school football right here on the Biz 1440. Stay with us.
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0: 28-7, our score. The Edina Hornets trailing the Wayzata Trojans, and Wayzata will receive the opening kickoff of half number two. Glad to have you along here on the Biz 1440. And we will give you, when we get a moment here, I'll give you some scores. There are about four other games in Class 6A tonight. So we'll get you caught up with those here in a moment. High end over end kick is going to carry down to the 2-yard line. They run a fake reverse out across the 10 to the 15 to the 20, 25, 30, 35, 40, 45, 50, 45. About the 42-yard line. Milkus with the run back for the Wayzata Trojans. And Parker Milkus gives the Trojans excellent field position once again.
16: Out comes the Trojan offense. First and 10.
0: So first and 10 for the Trojans from the 42 of Edina. So excellent field, starting field position here to start the second half for Wayzata. One receiver split to either side. Straight eye formation behind Sukup, the quarterback. Straight drop back, seven-step drop, throws long. He's got a man open, and he overshoots him, and a penalty flag flies. And we'll have to see what it is. It's going to be a defensive hold against Edina. I mean, Wes Muller was wide open, and he just got overshot by the quarterback, Sukup, but that may have had something to do with the fact that he was overshot being held up. So, defensive holding is a 10-yard walk-off, and that will be a first down for the Trojans. First and 10 at the 32 of Edina. First and 10 from the 32 of Edina. Wayzata with the lead and the football just underway here. Second quarter of play. Trojans travel to St. Michael Albertville next week. These Edina Hornets will be at home at Pullman Field against Eden Prairie. We'll have that game for you here on the Biz. Hand off, inside give. Criswell bounces his way down to about the 30, maybe the 29-yard line.
16: Criswell, the back there.
0: Pick up a couple. Let's see where they put it down. Yeah, they're going to put it at the 31. So kind of lean forward, but his knee goes down to the 31. So gain of one instead of the three that I had thought. Second and 9. Again, I formation behind Sukup, the quarterback. Receivers split to either side. Sukup looks over to Darren Lampker on the near sideline, gets his play call. Straight dive play and inside the 25, down to about the 23-yard line. Luke Boutwell, the senior, gets it all the way down to the 22. And that's first down for the Trojans. Boy, this is exactly what the doctor ordered for Wayzata after giving up that late touchdown to Edina to make it a 28-7 game. Trojans would like to grind out some clock and get into the end zone, shorten up this game, for which they have a 21-point lead. They'll go the straight dive again, and not much there for Boutwell this time. He is shoved back after getting back to the original line of scrimmage. Might have picked up a half a yard. We'll call it second and nine from the 21. They need to get about to the 12 for a first down. Second down, 9 yards to go. 28-7, Wayzata scoring 28 unanswered points in that second quarter. Edina finally broke the string late in the first half. Made it 28-7. Zook up to throw. Fires. Oh, he's going to throw to the corner for Muller. Muller pulls it in, but he's going to be out of bounds. Incomplete. The left side, just where, just at the flag in the left corner. Ran over the pylon on his way to retrieve the football, but he was out of bounds. And it'll be third down and nine to go. Obvious four down territory here. Sukup comes in the near sideline. Now scampers back out with the play. Is just 8 seconds on the play clock. One receiver split to the right. Sukup fakes the handoff, keeps it himself, and he is rounded up after a pickup of a couple. Those other scores that I was meaning to give you, Minnetonka playing at St. Michael Albertville, and they lead there. Minnetonka does 7-0 with a minute to go in the first half. Eden Prairie on top of Maple Grove with 7 minutes to go in the third quarter, 7-0 score there as well. Centennial all over Osseo, 56 rip at the half. And they said Neves out there, and so he's going to try a field goal here. So I guess it's not obvious fourth down territory. This will be a 37-yard field goal attempt for Neves. Long snap count. Snap is good. Set is good. Kick has got the distance, and it is good. Wow. An impressive 37-yard field goal. And the Trojans now lead 31-7 with 9 minutes to go. We'll be back here at Trojan Stadium after this 60-second timeout.
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0: Thanks to all our great sponsors of tonight's broadcast, including Ivy in Plymouth. 31-7, Wayzata leading Edina after that 37-yard field goal by Neves for the Trojans on their first possession here of the second half. Kickoff goes through the end zone, so the Trojans have Edina backed up at their own 20-yard line once again. First and 10, Edina from their own 20-yard line. Two receivers split to the far side. One setback with the quarterbacks, Olin, in the backfield. And he will hand it off. And Soberg kind of trips over the 20-yard line and might have gotten to the 21. He does. 1 yard pickup. Second and nine. All right, the other scores that I promised you. Let's see if we get an update. Eastridge leading Hopkins by a score of 28-14. 8 minutes to go in the third quarter there. As I said, Eden Prairie over Maple Grove, 7-0. Minnetonka over STMA, 7-0. And St. Michael Albertville is who these Trojans will be playing next week. Two receivers to the far side, one to the near side. Quarterback Olin backs off.
19: about 6 yards from the line of scrimmage. Under pressure, they want to throw that center screen again, tipped and nearly intercepted again. But the last thing Olin wants to do is throw another pick. It's already thrown three of them. And they have been disastrous because Mizetta has marched down and scored touchdowns on every occasion.
16: That incomplete pass brings up third down.
19: So, third and about nine to go from the 21-yard line. They need to get out to the 30 for a first down. Trips to the left. Quarterback Olin out of the shotgun. Wants to throw. Steps up. Fires across the middle. Oh, he's got his man. He overshot him, though. Boy, open on a, like a crossing route to the near sideline. Wide open there was Mason Parks, but Olin overshot him. And it'll be fourth down, and the Hornets will have to punt the football.
16: The Hornets punting unit down to the field.
19: .803 to go here in the third quarter. 31-7. Wyzetta dominating here. Punt is a high spiraling kick. Caught at the 46 by Muller. Picks it up, and he'll run it inside the midfield stripe, dive forward to about 44-yard line, and that'll be about all he will get. Check that. That was Benninga on the return. Sell first and 10 for Wyzetta. They have the football again. And if you're an Edina fan, this must seem like a broken record. Because the Trojans have just been marching up and down the field ever since the beginning of the second quarter on this Edina defense. First quarter, both teams feeling each other out. Neither team could get on the board. Edina had a deep penetration all the way down to the 10 and went out on downs. But Wyzetta has been in command throughout the second quarter. Now here early in the third quarter, second possession of the second half. Suka. Play action, fires across the middle, caught at the 25, down inside the 20-yard line as he hooks up with Luke Boutwell. Boutwell all the way down to the 20, a 23-yard pickup. The Trojans with another first down.
16: First and 10, the Trojans from the
19: receivers to either side. I formation behind Suk, the quarterback. Hands the ball off. Criswell bounces to the outside and is stopped up after a couple of yard gain. Now to about the 18. We'll call it a 2 yard gain. It'll be second down and 8. So second down, 8 yards to go. Bunch of games in Class 5A tonight. Creighton beat St. Paul Central. I'm not kidding on this. Oh, it was a forfeit. Excuse me. I saw the score. I thought it was a two-run homer. 2-0, the final score. I guess that's what you do in football. And Trojans burn a timeout. All right, we'll take a timeout. 6:45 to go. Quarter number 3, 31-7 Wyzetta. Back in 60 seconds.
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19: So we come back to live action. Sukup with the pass on the far side, or the near side, rather, just out of the outstretched hands of Parker Milkus, and he kind of rolls off the field in pain. And again, I think we're talking about cramps again here. We'll tend to him. He is off the field of play, but the officials are still stopping play. And while they do that, we'll get you some updates here on Class 5A action. As I mentioned, Creighton wins a forfeit at James Griffin Stadium today, 2-0 over St. Paul Central. It was Park Center. This is with 3 minutes to go. Park Center leading Armstrong 19-16. Buffalo all over Cooper 35-13. That's a final. Matamidi blasts St. Paul Highland Park 33-14. And speaking of blasts, St. Louis Park rolls over Kennedy 44-0. Casson Manorville beats Minneapolis Washburn 44-14. Right here, it's 31-7 Wyzetta, and they are threatening again. They face a 3rd-and-8 ball at the 19-yard line of Edina. They need to get down to the 11. Zook up the throw, fires across the middle, and it is caught inside the 5, down to about the 4-yard line on a diving catch down there. And we've had another injured Wyzetta Trojan. I'm not sure who it is. Whoever it was, he caught the football, too. And I believe that it is Moeller. And again, let's hope that this is just another cramping situation. But he was under a pile there, made a really nifty catch, a diving catch for the first down, down to about the 4-yard line. And while they tend to him, we will take a break this time. Nope, he's up. No, check that. He's up on his feet. All right. And it was Moeller. Boy, the drink plenty of fluids, right? How many times have you heard that? And it's not even really that hot right now. No, the temperature gauge on the wall here says 64. I think it's warmer than that, but nonetheless. So it'll be first and goal for Wyzetta. They are on the 3-yard line of Edina. Sukup hands the ball off. Criswell pulls his way forward and then gets shoved back. He got down to about the 2. It'll be second and goal from the 2 for the Trojans, who have a commanding 31-7 lead over Edina. Well, it looked like Edina might climb back into this. After trailing 28-0, they scored late in the first half to make it 28-7. But once again, in the second half, Wyzetta first possession. They drive down and get a 37-yard field goal from Nevis, and then they stop Edina, and now they look like they're going to score again. On second and goal, they'll give it to Criswell again. He goes off the right side this time and plunges into the end zone. And it is now 37-7 Wyzetta with 5:37 to go here in the third quarter. Well, I really thought that this was going to be a much tighter football game than it is tonight. But the Trojans are really stepping all over Edina here at Trojan Stadium. The defending state champs will lose their first football game in a very long time. I have to go back. It was early last season, the last time Edina lost a football game. Here we go. Snap, set, kick is up, and it is perfect tonight with the extra points. 38-7 Wyzetta, 5:37 to go. We're back in 60 seconds.
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0: Kick is fielded at about the 8-yard line, out across the 15 to the 20 to the 25, the 26-yard line. And that is where the Hornets will take over. Carpenter on the return that time. 40 down. So first and 10 for the Hornets. From their own 25-yard line. Cole Carpenter, just a sophomore, has seen some action returning kicks today. Unfortunately for Edina, they have been returning too many kicks.
16: First and 10 for the Hornets.
0: Two receivers to the near side, one to the far side, once again out of the gun. And they'll go inside Hanberg to Soberg. Soberg goes right, cuts left, gets over the 30, out to about the 32-yard line. Wyzetta with a 31-point lead. Piled 28 points in that second quarter after the first quarter was scoreless. Now looking to put this thing on ice. One more score and we will have running time in the fourth quarter. And half of Edina's O-line goes before the snap, so it'll be a 5-yard walk-off. So that'll take back 5 of those 7 yards. It'll be 2nd and 8 instead of 2nd and 2. Back to the 27-yard line. You should have tuned in tomorrow. Stu Hoyt, the former Viking tight end, joins us at 5 o'clock here on The Biz. Eric and I talking Vikings football with Stu Hoyt. If you heard today, we had Wayne Larrivee on. He is the excellent play-by-play guy for the Green Bay Packers. Boy, he had some great insight on the pack. They'll run an inside reverse and kind of run a little jet sweep to the far side. Mason Parks is stopped up. Might have even lost a yard or two. You want to hear a professional NFL broadcast? Listen to the Green Bay Packers broadcast. Might be the best in all of football. Certainly better than what we're used to here. There is nobody better than Wayne Larrivee. He is top of the mountain. Or one of the best, if not the best, in all of football. Anyway, we had the pleasure of having him on this afternoon. Between 5 and 6 o'clock, we'll be back tomorrow with Stu Hoyt talking some more football. And running it ahead, stopped up in the backfield was Olin, but he decided to just run it himself, and he got the first down. Scampers across the 35 to about the 37. That'll be good enough for a first down. That's the first one of the second half for the Hornets. 2 receivers to the far side, 1 to the near side. 3:42 to go here, third quarter. Hornets have any hope they got to get something going here. And they're going to get a false start against Edina. Somebody moved too early. They were going to run either a jet sweep or a fake jet sweep that time. I think 3 guys were moving. Generally speaking, that's against the rules. So they'll walk them back 5. First and 15 from the 32. From their own 32, Edina has the football, but they trail big here, 38-7. 2 receivers on the near side, 1 to the far side. Olin to throw, pump fakes, now rolls to the left. Wants to throw, now he's going to run it, tucks it under. He'll pick up some yardage across the 40. Where did he go out of bounds becomes the question. About the 42. So a nice pickup. Picks up about 7 or 8.
19: at the 42. They'll need to get out to the 47 for a first down. So they'll be looking at second down and five.
16: Second down and 5 yards to go.
19: So Olin running the football a couple of times here is keeping his team's hopes alive on this drive. Again, out of the gun, no huddle. Two receivers to the near side, one to the far side. Second and five from their own 42. Olin fires across the middle and in and out of the hands. Trying to get it to Jackson Bell on a little slant route. And it'll be third down and five from the 42. Clock stop with 3:29 to go. Update from that Armstrong Park Center game. Armstrong with a late touchdown, less than a minute to go. And they now lead Park Center late in that game. 23-19, and now that has gone final. So Armstrong gets a touchdown late in the game and ends up beating Park Center at Park Center tonight. Toss left side again. This time it is caught, and it'll be a first down over the midfield stripe. Down to about the 48-yard line of Wayzata. So the drive stays alive for the Hornets.
16: And reception moves the ball into Trojan territory. And now running down the first down.
19: Yeah, they put it down right at the 48, first and 10 from the Trojan 48-yard line as they now operate in Wayzata territory. 3:09 to go. Clock running. Third quarter. Inside handoff to Soberg, and not much doing that time. He's piled up at about the
16: Soberg, the ball carrier. He's met on the play by 33, Liam Johnson.
19: Down to the 46-yard line.
16: Number 78, Bobby McNutt.
19: Liam Johnstone among the gang of tacklers that time for Wayzata. They'll go trips to the near side this time for the quarterback, Olin. Send the man in motion. Now he wants to throw. Olin stepped up, flushed out of the pocket, rolling right, dumps it over the middle, caught at about the 41-yard line. They'll pick up about five or six in the play, but that will leave them with a third and short. And an injured Wayzata Trojan, 2:13 to go here in the third quarter. Timeout on the field. We will take this 60-second break. It's 38-7 Wayzata. Stay with us.
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16: For the Hornet offense from the Trojans 40.
19: From the Wayzata 40, third and short for Edina. They'll hand it to Soberg, and he's piled up right at the line of scrimmage. They try to run something off that left tackle. Kind of a drift left play. And he stopped right at, shy of the 40. They're going to put it at the 41. So now it's fourth down. You have no choice. You're down by four touchdowns. You got to do something. So they'll go for it. They'll see if they can draw them off first. And let's see if Coach Pozzi likes to use a timeout after they don't draw them offside. Play clock down to five. They'll try it one more time maybe and then burn a timeout, or they're going to run it. Oh, they're going to run it. Nope, they called a timeout. That's exactly what I thought you might see, and you saw it. Let's get you caught up here. We're trying to figure out the last time that the Edina Hornets lost. The ever-capable Jim Paulson from the Star Tribune reporting on tonight's game for the Strib. Well, they lost. Okay, oh, they did. They lost their last. That's right. They lost their last regular season game to Moorhead. Okay. Yeah, they got beat 51-44 and then ended up miraculously beating them in the state championship game. So I guess it's only a six-game winning streak, five to end the playoffs last year and then one to start this year. I forgot all about that loss to the Spudniks. Boy, they're supposed to be good again this year. They got some talent. Hockey, football, you name it. Not bad at basketball either. Just to the left. Here we go. On fourth down out of the gun. He wants to throw. Rolling to his right is Solon. He throws incomplete on fourth down and on downs. Wyzetta takes over. 1 minute exactly to go. And my thanks to Jim Paulson for quickly dialing up that information from a year ago. Be sure to go to StarTribune.com and check out his game story on tonight's contest here from Wyzetta. Eden Prairie now leads Maple Grove 14-7. 11 minutes to go in the game there. That game being played at Maple Grove. Minnetonka up 7-0 over STMA. 8 minutes to go in that one. Eastridge bombing Hopkins 35-14. 1 minute to go in the third quarter there. Criswell on the give. Blast through the middle. Across midfield. And into Edina territory. All the way down to the 47-yard line. That will be a first down on a, let's see, let's call it a 13-yard pickup. And it's a first down for the Trojans. 42 seconds to go here in the quarter. And Wyzetta will eat up some time here. This probably will be, barring a pass, I would think, the last play of quarter number three. Well, of course, a turnover would do it too. Or a touchdown. Let's put it this way. If they keep it in bounds, it's the last play of the third quarter. They'll hand it off. Criswell plunges forward. He'll get a couple to the 45. Well, he keeps his feet going, I tell you. Some second effort and third effort. And this time it was not Criswell. But that will end the third quarter. Three quarters in the books. It's always on the Trojans. They lead Edina by a score of 38-7. We're back with the fourth quarter after this 1 minute timeout.
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19: So second down from the 43-yard line of Edina. Wyzetta has the ball, second and about five or six. They'll give it to Criswell, tries to turn the corner, does, but is a shoestring tackle, brings him down at about the 40-yard line. And that was not Criswell, that was Stokes again. So Cornell Stokes getting some opportunities here with the big lead. giving Criswell a rest. This is what makes you good later on in the season and next year. Mix it up when you got a big lead. Mix it up when you're down big. Receivers split to either side. I formation behind the quarterback, Sukup, on third down and about three to go. They'll toss right side. Caught. First down. Down to about the 35-yard line. They say he fumbled it. And did he hit the ground first? No, they say he lost it.
16: Fumble on the play. A fumble recovered by the Hornets.
19: So a turnover this time goes the Hornets' way. And with 11:05 to go, does that breathe any life into that far sideline? It's going to have to breathe a lot of life. They trail by a bundle here, 38-7. Date from that Maple Grove Eden Prairie game at Eden Prairie. Eagles and Crimson are now tied at 14 with 11 minutes to go in the fourth. And Centennial Osseo has gone final from Osseo. I'm sure the Orioles are glad they don't have to get on a bus in addition to getting beat 63-0. Inside give, goes for a couple of yards. I remember some of those bus rides home in high school football games when you lose a football game. And if you lose a close one, it's tough. You grind your teeth. But when you lose badly,

0: Or middle screen, if you will. Ball falls incomplete, stops the clock with 10:21 to go. Again, another Wyzetta touchdown, and we'll have running time here.
1: Running completion brings up third down. It's third and long for the offense from their own 30.
0: Edina trying to avoid that calamity. Trying to get back on the board here. Holding to throw again. Steps up in the pocket, fires long. He's got a guy, and it is caught. Boy, nice catch. All the way down to the 22-yard line. Really a nice grab. Hauled in there by...
1: Owens pass completes to number 85, Connor Johnson.
0: Connor Johnson hauled that thing in.
1: The Trojan 21-yard line. That moves the ball into Trojan territory.
0: So, and that's all the way down to the 22-yard line of Wyzetta, and another cramped up, hopefully cramped up player down for Wyzetta. Let's take a 60-second break. 10:13 to go. It's 38-7. Back in 1 minute.
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0: Edina football on first down. Toss over the middle, incomplete. Olin trying to toss it into the end zone.
1: Intended receiver was number 8, Luke Ansons.
0: And it will be second down and 10. Ball at the 21-yard line. So second and 10 from the 21 of Wyzetta for Edina. They trail 38-7. Would love to get something on the board here. One setback with the quarterback, Olin, in the backfield. Soberg, that lone setback. One receiver split to the near side. He wants to throw. Olin rolls to his right. Now steps up. Now he is going to be sacked all the way back to the 30-yard line. So he will lose about 7 yards. Now, I don't know how you give them forward progress on that, but they did. I mean, when you're sacked, you're sacked. He was all the way back to the 30. But they put it back at the 28. So it's a 7-yard sack. It's third and long. Third and 17 now. Holding to throw again. Chased out of the pocket. Rolling to his right, and he's going to be bumped out of bounds after he picks up a couple. It will be fourth down. We saw a lot of flags early, and I'm knocking on wood here. We have seen very few here in the second half, or the first half. The field was littered with yellow laundry. Second half, a much better football game as far as that goes. So fourth down, they'll be going for it. Fourth and about 15 or 16 to go. They need to get down to the 12. Ball is on the 27. So it is fourth and 15. Trips to the near side. Olin the quarterback. One receiver to the far side. Soberg the lone setback. And Edina will call a timeout. 9:13 to go. We'll be back in 1 minute. Stay with us.
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1: So here we go, fourth down and long for the Hornets. Olin rolling to his left, going to be chased down from behind, and he is sacked all the way back to the 33-yard line. He'll lose 5-4, and the Trojans, who have dominated this game since the start of the second quarter, will get the football back with 9:07 to go. And let's see if Coach Lampker runs out some of his second-teamers now with this commanding lead and 9:07 to go. I think that's going to be the case because I see a lot of guys scrambling for their helmets. That's a good indication that guys who haven't been playing are getting in. Get your stuff on, guys. Here's your chance. Let's see who they roll out there. Although I do see Sukup in that the middle of that scrum. Although maybe the starters didn't think they were going to come back in. Yeah. He still has. Well, he's got Stokes in at running back, but Sukup is still your quarterback.
2: This scrimmage from their own 33.
1: Westman is lined up as your near side wideout, one receiver to the far side. It's kind of a mixed bag out there, but Sukup's still your quarterback. Straight dive, and that was Boutwell earlier playing that fullback position. Not sure who caught it, carried this time. It was not Boutwell. So Zenner, Oliver Zenner, is the ball carrier that time, a junior. And so Coach Lampker is mixing it up. Pickup of about 6-7 on the play. Yeah, it'll be about second down and 3 to go. Ball just shy of the 40. Ball on the 39. They'll need to get out to the 43. Call it a 6-yard gain, second and 4. 8:25 to go here in the fourth quarter of play. Wyzetta, as I mentioned a little bit earlier, will travel to St. Michael Albertville next week. They're being shut out by Minnetonka to nothing. That game in the fourth quarter, 7-0 Minnetonka. Hand off the left side, and Stokes has got a first down. Still on his feet, gets out to the 48-yard line. Stokes with about a 9-yard gain out to the 48.
2: He's wrapped up on the 48-yard line. That's a gain of 9 yards on the play, and not for another
1: 7:57 to go here from Wyzetta. I should say from Plymouth. Technically, we are in Plymouth, Minnesota. Wyzetta High School. And Sukup comes out of the game. And it's Griffin McDeGraff now is your quarterback, the 5'11 junior. DeGraff, straight dive and pick up about 4 or 5 on first down. And once again, it is Oliver Zenner. So Zenner gets down to about the 47-yard line. Call it a 4-yard gain. It'll be 2nd and 6 for the Trojans, who are looking to do exactly what they've done in the last few plays. Hand the ball off, pick up some first downs, run out the clock. A scant crowd on the Edina side tonight, a healthy crowd on the home side for Wyzetta, although many of them have departed as a result of this lopsided Trojans victory. You'd think you'd hang around. You got to treasure these wins, not run for the exits. Inside give for a yard, down to the 46-yard line.
2: He's met on the play by number 6, Gage Dyer.
1: It will be 3rd and about 4 to go. Ball on the 46. They need to get to the 42 for a first down. So 3rd down and 4. Clock continues to grind inside of 6.5 minutes, now down to 6:20. DeGraff still operating at quarterback. Trojans hustle the line of scrimmage on 3rd down. DeGraff looks to the near sideline. Just 3 seconds on the play clock, and now they'll call a timeout. right before the play clock expires. So they used all of the time they possibly could. Then they burn a timeout. All right, let's quickly give you some score updates. We'll start with that Maple Grove-Eden Prairie game. Eden Prairie has now regained the lead with 1 minute to go. They lead Maple Grove 21-14. That game at Eden Prairie. Minnetonka hangs on tonight. They beat St. Michael Albertville the final 7-0. That game played at Minnetonka High School tonight. Centennial rolls over Osseo 63-rip at Carlton Field. And Eastridge, with 6 minutes to go in the fourth quarter, leading Hopkins 49-14. Those are the Class 6A scores. In 5A, Creighton wins by forfeit over Central, St. Paul Central, that is. Matamidi rolls over Highland Park 33-14. Armstrong, with a late touchdown, beats Park Center 23-19. And Buffalo beats up Cooper 35-13. St. Louis Park over Kennedy 44-rip. Receivers split to either side, third down and four. Now what? Now what? Whistle's blowing all over the place. False start against the Trojans, so their third and four is going to turn into a third and nine. They'll go from the 46 of Edina back to the 49 of Wyzetta on the 5-yard walk-off. So it will be fourth or third and nine now. Speaking of Eden Prairie, and as I mentioned, they are up late now. They score that late touchdown. They lead by a touchdown, 21-14. We will have the Eagles next week right here on the Biz. Mike Grant's squad traveling to Edina. 7 o'clock kickoff next Friday night. Receivers split to either side. I formation. Behind the quarterback, second man through is Stokes, and yeah, he might have gotten a yard or two, got to midfield, maybe a little bit beyond. It'll be fourth down.
2: He's mid on the play, number seven.
1: And with 5:47 to go, Coach Lampker says punting unit, and so the on comes the punting unit. Let's see how much time they will run off this play clock. No. Coach Lampker wants to run as much as possible. He calls the punt unit back over to the sideline and says, we're going to stand here for about 20 seconds, and then you can go out there and kick the football. And if need be, we'll take a 5-yard penalty, but we're going to run as much clock as possible so we can get people out of here. So Felipe Navis, who has been perfect kicking extra points and one field goal tonight, will punt the football as well. High snap, he goes up and gets it. A booming kick. Oh, my goodness. This one's going into and out of the end zone. That is a 50-yard kick that went about, I mean, that thing went about 5 yards deep before it landed. And let's not forget he's standing on the 40. Officially, statistically, it's a 50-yard kick. It went 65 minimum. I'm guessing that Coach Lampker talked him out of playing soccer on Friday nights. Just a guess. I know how Darren operates. Here's a kid that had never seen or played football until 4 years ago. Boy, has he been good tonight. Hornets with the football. Soberg on the carry.
2: Gain of 3 yards on the play.
1: New quarterback now for Edina. Edina is Will Grunnett. So Grunnett is in at quarterback now for the Hornets. Soberg still in as your tailback. 4.5 to go. So Wyzetta is going to win this football game going away, and they have looked really good tonight. Trips to the near side. Second down and six from the 24-yard line. Fakes the handoff, the left-handed toss over the middle. It is caught for a first down. Caught out at about close to the 30-yard line. Cooper Schutz with the catch, the senior. Gets him that. Oh, no, they say he's short by about a half a yard. Okay.
2: That's short of the first down by about half a yard. Brings up third and short for the Hornet Outlaws.
1: So third down and less than a yard for Edina from their own 30-yard line. Long snap. Give to, nope, Sobert, the fake to him. The toss over the middle. Incomplete, nearly intercepted. Trying a quick slant. He tried to sneak it in there to Luke Ansems. Ansems, the tight end, could not bring it in, and it is now fourth down, and with 3:34 to go, let's see, I'm assuming if you're Edina, you just want to punt the football away here, or what are you doing? Fourth and short.
2: Fourth and short for the Edina offense.
1: So Grunet and the offense stay out there. Grunet backs off into the shotgun formation. Let's see if he ends up kicking the ball anyway. He might. He's not far enough back to kick it, I don't think. But you never know. He'll hand the ball off to Soberg. He's got the first down. And Bohr, 35-40, 45-50, 45-40, 35-30. And he is still on his feet to the 25. Jukes his way back and forth down to the 19-yard line of Wyseth.
2: Justin Soberg, Jr.
1: Well, Soberg piling up some stats here. Picks up about 50. And the clock running down to 3:18 to go. Wyzetta was one play away from putting an end to this. Trojans looking to go 2-0 here in about 3 minutes. Wanting to throw. Grunet throws over the middle. It is caught at the 15 to the 10. 5, 4, 3, 2, 1. And 1 yard line is where he is stopped. Connor Johnson with his second catch of the night. Gets it down to the 1.
2: Reception brings the ball down to the
1: so it gets him from the 20 down to the 1. So a 19-yard catch and run. So it'll be first and goal from the 1. 2:35 to go. Hornets with Grunet at quarterback trying to get one more on the board here tonight. Out of the gun. One setback with Grunet in the backfield. And they'll give the inside give. Not much doing there.
2: 32
1: minutes. He'll be stopped shy of the end zone. Yeah, about the. Yeah, it looks like he lost a yard back to the 2. It'll be second and goal from the 2. We have hit the 2-minute mark. And no, there is not a 2-minute warning. You have one in college football now, but we have not crossed that bridge in high school football, thank goodness.
2: Second and goal.
1: Grunet again out of the gun. Hands the ball off, running to the far side, and getting into the end zone for a touchdown on that wide give. Maddox Gore, a running back wearing the number 82, Kyle Rudolph's old phone number, gets into the end zone, and the Hornets, for the first time since late in the second quarter, get on the board. 38-13 on the Gore touchdown. We'll have a quick recap for you in the post-game show once this one reads triple zeros on the scoreboard. Extra point is up, and it is good. Kick is good. 38-14. Wyzetta with 1:36 to go. We'll be back with the final minute 36 after this 60-second timeout.
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1: Like baseball game, 2 hours. All right, Edina has put another one on the board with a 136 to go in this one, but it is way too little and way too late. They trail 38-14. They will get their chance to sharpen their claws next week against the Eagles of Eden Prairie. Line drive kick. It bounces at the 10, scooped up at about the 11, and I think that the Trojans, after Benninga just ran out of bounds with it, said, look, we're up by 24 points. There's a minute and a half to go, and we're going to fall on the football. And let's, I don't know how many timeouts Edina has left. I think they have one left. Let's hope Coach Potts decides against using them. We shall see. Not going to make any predictions. It is Wyzetta ball at the 13-yard line. They got the full second unit and third unit guys out there. And not exactly in victory formation quite yet. Or are they? Yes, they are. And DeGraff, who has played the last couple of series, will take a knee. And we should have to see two more of those. So it'll be second down. So let's set you up. Tomorrow night, we are at Champlin Park for the Rebels. They'll be taking on Andover. Andover losing to Wyzetta in the opener. Champlin Park pounding lumps on St. Michael Albertville. Preston Nelson and the Rebels playing host tomorrow night, 7 o'clock right here on the Biz AM 1440. The next Friday we'll have Edina and Eden Prairie. Eden Prairie was leading Maple Grove late in that one as DeGrapp takes another knee. And they'll have to do it one more time officially. Let's see if we can get that final score on Eden Prairie and Maple Grove. And what I have is 21-14 Eden Prairie with under a minute to go. Not sure if that's finally it or not. DeGraff takes one final knee, and this one is in the books. Our final score tonight from Wyzetta High School, the Wyzetta Trojans dominating the state champions from Edina, 38-14. We'll be back to wrap it up after this final two-minute timeout with us.
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1: Final score tonight here from Wayzata High School. The Trojans of Wayzata roll to a 38-14 win. No score after one quarter, but in the second quarter, the Trojans explode for 28 points. Edina did score a late touchdown to make it 28-7 at the half. Third quarter, Trojans add another touchdown and a field goal to make it 38-7. Edina gets a late touchdown for the final margin of victory, 38-14. All right, let's get you caught up on the rest of the scores from around the first in class 6A from around the metro. It was Eden Prairie. They just finished that game at Eden Prairie at Erie Stadium, 21-14. So Eden Prairie beats Maple Grove. Minnetonka outlasts St. Michael Albertville 7-0. Centennial blasts Osseo 63-0. And it was Eastridge rolling over Hopkins by a score of 49-14. Let's check Class 5A for you. Creighton Durham Hall gets a forfeit win over St. Paul Central. It was Minneapolis Washburn. They took a thumping. Cassin Manorville beats them 44-14. Matamidi over Highland Park of St. Paul, 33-14. Armstrong gets a late touchdown to come back and beat Park Center, 23-19. Buffalo all over Cooper, that game at Cooper High School, 35-13. St. Louis Park shuts out Bloomington Kennedy, 44-0. And Two Rivers beat Simley by a score of 21-14. There was one Metro game being played in Class 4A. Let's see if I can grab that for you quickly. I think it was Richfield. I take that back. There are a couple of them. Washburn gets beat by Cassin Manorville, 44-14. We already gave you that. Roosevelt, winners over Mesabi East, 35-18. South St. Paul beats Richfield, 34-15. Once again, our final score here, 38-14. So Wayzata moves to 2-0. Edina falls to 1-1. Edina home to Eden Prairie next Friday night. We'll have that game for you. Wayzata travels to St. Michael Albertville. Well, thanks to everyone along the way who helped make this broadcast possible. Thanks go out to Megan Potter and her great staff here at Wayzata High School. Thanks to Jim Paulson from the Star Tribune for his help statistically during this football game. Be sure to check out Jim's write-up on tonight's game. He is the best. There is no one better than Jim Paulson at the Star Tribune. And thanks, of course, to Aaron Shaw and the rest of the gang back at the station, spinning the dials all night long. And, of course, thanks most of all to you for listening. I'm Wally Langfellow, once again bringing the final score from Wayzata. The Trojans roll to 2-0. They beat up Edina tonight, 38-14. Until tomorrow night, have a good night, everybody.
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0: you know, what, oil, at least Brent crude above 100 today.
1: And U.S. crude was above 100. And now it's like 99.88 or something like that. But
0: yeah,
1: well, it's hitting 100.
0: And from the Saudis, you had, it was their lowest output since 1990. So
1: really?
0: We all know what was happening in 1990.
1: Yeah.
0: I believe that was the first Gulf War. And so
1: that was the
0: pretty,
1: oil.
0: Pretty shocking number. Just that's why you've seen that in oil as well.
1: And the 10-year is hitting 4.92% today. That's not a good deal. And the 30-year is hitting 5.35. It's up 6 basis points. So those two things are impacting the equities market more than anything right now. The rising bond yields, which are, I think they're correlated to rising oil prices, because the rising oil prices increase the inflation expectations.
0: Yep.
1: You increase the inflation expectations, and that increases the rate hike expectations. And it's a vicious circle that we go around. Now, we did get a PPI report, too, this morning. How did the inflation picture look on the PPI front?
0: Yeah, it was a plethora of news really kind of right before, you know, as we were getting ready for the show this morning. You had, PPI came in. The problem is it can remain persistently, continue to go up. You had a month-over-month rate of 0.4%, which was expected. The prior month was, problem is the prior month was 0.1 and actually got revised from 0. But it was, so you're seeing these PPI figures in the, you know, going in the wrong direction. I think the year-over-year core numbers in the 4.7-ish range year-over-year, which is high. And the problem is, of course, when you've got producer price index going up, eventually, you know, these companies are pretty good at passing costs on to us, right, the consumer. So then you end up seeing
1: that
0: show up
1: at some point
0: in the CPI, right?
1: Yes, and we're seeing higher prices in a lot of things here. All of a sudden, especially at the gas pump, especially diesel. Diesel is like, wow, I couldn't even believe the
0: diesel
1: price.
0: Diesel at an all-time high.
1: Wow,
0: yeah.
1: Unbelievable.
0: And I was talking to some folks this weekend in the trucking business, and, you know, the key is if you could just subsidize diesel fuel, right, because diesel, it makes the price of everything go up, right? Everything's transported.
1: Well, sure.
0: It doesn't matter what the good is. Right. Everything's, diesel. You know, if you could refine more diesel and get it to folks that need it cheaper, then, we'd all have less prices going forward. So,
1: yes. And of course, we've got this stupid issue in the Middle East and the 5 tankers being shot down. I don't think anything happened yesterday or this morning before the market, but that has got the market on its back foot. It's got oil prices higher, and that just creates this whole vicious cycle of oil prices higher, inflation expectations higher, bond yields higher, stocks down. It all seems temporary. Let's not forget that the earnings picture of the market still looks great, and the forward P.E. ratio is somewhere in the 19.9 area for the S&P 500, which is about the 10-year average. The 5-year average is 19.9, I believe. And we've been as high as 23 here recently on that forward P.E. But right now it's being held down by a couple of things: rising rates, rising oil prices, and maybe a little bit too much of a concentration in the earnings by a handful of stocks. I think that also has something to do with it all. So in the meantime, the European Central Bank, as widely expected, raised its key deposit rate by 25 basis points on Thursday as rising inflationary pressures from the Middle East war, disruptions to commodity shipments through the Strait of Hormuz, and a spike in volatile oil prices weighed on the economic outlook. Inflation in the Eurozone hit 3.3% in August, with energy inflation surging to 14%.

0: 13.3%. So, hey, you know what? Do you think if Trump had to do it over again that he would have invaded Iran? Or do you think that they had enough intel that Iran was getting very close to a nuclear weapon, which I think most of us agree that they would have used it if they got that far? And they still may get that far. Who knows? But all of that is at play.
1: I don't think anyone thought it was going to be easy. You know, I mean,
0: no.
1: A lot of the military minds know, kind of what the enemy they're dealing with is, and they tend to, wait things out for a while, and that's kind of where we find ourselves.
0: Well, and there was a big break amongst the ranks of the conservatives as it related to the Iran invasion, because on the one hand, Trump ran on a very big non-war platform, endless wars and all this and that, and people like Tucker Carlson and others, they broke rank with Trump. And I think Tulsi Gabbard, what was she, intelligence, I think there were a lot of them that broke rank with him on this issue. And now it's impacting the stock market, and it's impacting his favorability ratings also. And it's going to be a big issue come this November, which is not that far off for the midterms. Treasury yields march to new multi-year highs after the PPI inflation data lands. The 2 years at 4.50%. It's up six basis points. You can get 4.5 on a 2-year treasury, which is a lot of competition, out there. Why would you buy a corporate bond at about the same rate when you can buy a 2-year treasury at 4.5? But that's the highest level since July of 2024. And the 10-year at 4.90, that's the highest level since November 2023. Be right back.
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0: And welcome back here to the second quarter of today's Best Docs Now show. Well, keep in mind, however, Barry, that the economy is good, the jobs market is great, the consumer is strong, earnings are hitting record numbers like we've never seen before, the growth of earnings is phenomenal, and there's a large group of stocks out there that are on the receiving end of all of this capital spending. And I do believe that all this situation with oil and rising rates and everything, I still believe that eventually, it just seems to me that if we really wanted to put Iran on their back foot, don't we have the firepower to do it? But, you know, I mean, I think they're playing it very carefully and trying to do it through diplomacy without interrupting the world markets and the Strait of Hormuz and all the different things too much, kind of walking a tightrope. But the background of the market, the average 12-month target price for the S&P is 9,100, Barry. So it's just, you know, this day-to-day stuff that seems to linger longer as opposed to anytime you get a ceasefire or some kind of deal made, oil plummets and the market takes off. So that's the backdrop you're playing. You notice, Barry, I haven't done much in the way of buying here this week, for sure. I don't think I've bought anything because there's just kind of a stalemate. We're in a stalemate right now.
1: Yeah.
0: And something's got to give.
1: Really, which way things are going.
0: And no.
1: The rates
0: okay.
1: are the things that are going to have to change.
0: Now, on the other player in all of this is the U.S. Treasury and Scott Bessent. The U.S. Treasury Department has doubled down on their buybacks of 10 to 20-year, the long bond. They're going to buy up to $6 billion of 10 to 20-year Treasury bonds in a buyback operation on Thursday. That's today. And rates are up today, despite this, tripling the size of its previous long-dated purchase as it seeks to support liquidity in the government bond market, which now has competition from the tech stocks and, you know, SoftBank and OpenAI and Anthropic, which are floating long bonds of their own. The move comes after a recent sell-off, and we're seeing it again today, pushed longer-term Treasury yields sharply higher, with the 30-year reaching its highest level since 2007. Wow. So they've got the firepower, you know, and they're going to use it. And the bond vigilantes that are trying to profit off of this situation and think rates are going higher, they've got to fight the Treasury in this tug of war. Trump offers $5,000 to every U.S. adult ahead of the midterms. Okay, isn't that what dictators in communist Latin American countries do? Venezuela, things like this. He's proposed a $5,000 Trump dividend for every adult U.S. citizen. Not if you vote for him. If the Republicans retain control of both the House and the Senate in November, this is too banana republic for my taste.
1: Do you get $2,500 if do we get $2,500 if just say the Senate if the Republicans keep the Senate?
0: How about this? The Senate stays in Republican hands. Anyways, or is it all or nothing? Trump made the pledge Wednesday at the Republican Party's first midterm convention in Dallas, which is taking place. This is the first time a party has held a midterm convention, saying the administration could afford the payment. Wait a minute. Aren't we $40 trillion in debt? We've done so well, and because our country is making so much money. Yeah, but we're spending we're spending a lot more.
1: Yeah, I think the total bill, I think it would be $1 trillion in terms of, I think, payments.
0: $1.35 trillion.
1: If it came to fruition.
0: But we got the money. No, we've got the printing presses. should be the or we've got the bond market, I suppose. Okay, AI. We talked yesterday about how AI could destroy the planet and kill everybody on the planet. The Senate is on it. Even a bipartisan bill, a bipartisan AI safety bill, is being floated by Amy Klobuchar and Ted Cruz and John Thune. Not exactly political allies with one another, but they're working together because they realize the threat that this is. Even Bill Gates sees this as a big threat. Klobuchar told Semaphore in a statement that she is working on a bipartisan agreement on legislation for common sense guardrails to address the risks posed by AI systems. It's clear we need to act now and not wait. Well, every day we're reading about another AI agent running wild in some part of the world or some part of the you know, the cyber world, and it is getting a little bit scary, and it seems like it's only going to get worse. Klobuchar, Ted Cruz says he's working with Senators Klobuchar and Thune on legislation to address catastrophic risk involving biological or nuclear threats from AI. Meanwhile, Bernie Sanders is reportedly preparing to introduce a bill that would ban superintelligence and pause AI development, which he's been promoting that for quite some time. He also plans to convene experts for a bipartisan briefing next week following recent AI security incidents. Representative Ro Khanna, California, has proposed a five-step plan to urgently address the potential harms of AI, including certification requirements for new models, liability, criminal penalties, for AI, and creation of a new federal agency. That's what we need, Barry, is a new federal agency.
1: One more.
0: What are we going to call it? The AI watchdog agency, I guess.
1: In this case, we might really need one.
0: Yes, this one, I'm for it because, look, they didn't need a transportation and safety board at one time in America, right? Before we had airplanes and all this and that. And now we've got AI, and we didn't have to have AI before. So I can see the need, actually, for some kind of new agency at the federal government. I can see that. I can. Apple rises. Well, not anymore. When we come back, what were the three big takeaways? Is Turnus going to turn us around? I don't know. We'll go over the three big pushes that they've got from yesterday and how the stock is reacting today to the Apple big show yesterday. We'll be right back.
2: With SRN News, I'm John Scott. President Trump says his administration has turned our country around. He returned to the stage on the second and final night last night of the landmark GOP midterm convention in Dallas, Texas. Republicans counting on President Trump to rally voter enthusiasm. The Trump administration designating 21 Latin American and Caribbean criminal groups as foreign terrorist organizations. With the latest, an Ecuadorian group added to the list on Wednesday, the announcement came during Secretary of State Marco Rubio's visit to Colombia, Ecuador, and Peru, where he focused on the U.S. strategy to combat drug trafficking in Latin America. The Los Angeles Rams stunned 27-7 by division rival San Francisco in the NFL's first ever game in Australia. That game played in Melbourne. This is SRN News.
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0: to the second half of the Best Stocks Now show. Okay, Apple. All right. My biggest problem with Apple, I'll say it, I've said it before, I'll say it again, I can't squeeze any upside potential out of the thing other than about 55% over the next 5 years. I require 80% or more, so it does not meet my valuation criteria. And I think if you read most of the commentary on Apple these days, that's a common theme. It's the valuation of Apple. You know, I got, Barry, I got contacted by a Barron's reporter last Friday, like after hours, right? Is Barron's still a Saturday only? I don't even know if they still have the published version of Barron's.
1: Yeah, still once a week.
0: I can remember
1: they got some content on their website.
0: Yeah. Is it all online now, or do they still have the actual newspaper? I think they do still.
1: Nah, I still see it. I still see it here and there at the grocery store.
0: Okay.
1: Yeah, so it's it's a little thinner than it used to be, but it's still there.
0: Yeah. Okay. All right. Because I mean, I used to see it and I used to read it from time to time. Pick one up, buy one just to see what Barron's thought. But Barron's is notorious for being a deep value, contrarian publication. And this writer wanted my comments on Walmart, okay? And I responded with a pretty good write-up on the stock late on a Friday night, by the way, while she was commuting back home. And I think that they are bullish on Walmart, and I laid out the reason why I am not. Even though I think it's the best one in the category, there's nobody that can hold the candle to Walmart in the retail world other than Amazon. But when it comes to brick and mortar, Walmart is king, okay? But I can't squeeze much upside potential out of Walmart over the next 5 years. The market has more upside potential than what Walmart has. So why would I buy Walmart when I can get a better return on the market, okay? And I was just using numbers, and I never heard from her again. I think the fact is she doesn't agree with me. That's not what she wanted to hear, but damn it, I'm not going to change. This is my thesis. If you want to fudge numbers, plus Walmart is not trading at any kind of a cheap contrarian-like multiple. By any stretch of the imagination, Walmart has a P.E. ratio of 38 right now, 38 times earnings with like 6% growth, 6% growth in a 38 P.E. So the PEG ratio is also extremely high on Walmart. But Apple has the same problem. It has a valuation problem. And the only way it's going to get out of that valuation problem is to increase sales and earnings and juice them with some new product. And so yesterday you had basically three things being pitched by the new CEO. One was the foldable era begins with the iPhone Duo. Now, how many years behind Samsung are they with the foldable phone? You know, the Android has had a foldable phone. I was sitting behind the guy at church, 2 years ago, and I was watching him fold his phone up, and I thought, that's pretty cool. Now, how come Apple doesn't have one of those?
1: The video I saw, it didn't look small.
0: No,
1: you know,
0: it's
1: I was
0: the
1: always
0: size
1: thinking
0: of a
1: the
0: passport.
1: Fact that you could fold it.
0: Yeah,
1: I was thinking you could fold it and fit it in, you know, fold it and fit in your pocket easier. To me, it's almost like a very similar size, maybe a little bigger, and it folds. So I don't know.
0: Yes.
1: Not
0: well,
1: sure.
0: It's going to be $1,999. That's another way of saying $2,000, right? But that $1, psychologically you go, it's not $2,000, it's only $19.99. It features an aerospace titanium frame, dual batteries, and a 7.6-inch inner display. Okay, that's pretty big, which is 80% larger than the iPhone 18 Pro. Positioned as a productivity powerhouse, it supports the Apple Pencil, and allows for split-screen multitasking. Oh, yeah, coming to a Palm near you soon. People doing split-screen multitasking while they're driving. That's another problem. iPhone 18 is number two. That's the next version of the iPhone. Is going to elevate AI. And how far behind are they on AI? How far behind is Apple?
1: They could use some elevation.
0: They're nowhere to be found on AI, really. I mean, unless you use Google Chrome and use Gemini, but they're not a player at all. Are they a terrific 35 stock, part of this AI revolution? No. Okay, so they're going to have that, and they're going to have, and this is always something they do, the camera's going to get better, okay, camera capabilities. powered by a new 2-nanometer A20 Pro chip and its dual Neutra engines, the iPhone 18 Pro model brings a 40% performance leap and a deeper artificial intelligence integration. Okay, all right. And then the third thing that they pitched yesterday in the big show over in Cupertino was wearables, which have never really taken off. Okay, the Meta Ray-Ban glasses. There is that ring that's kind of interesting that does the same thing an Apple wristwatch does, but it's a ring. That's things made in Finland, I believe, or Iceland. Maybe Iceland. Wearables gain audio intelligence and deeper health tracking. Okay, is that going to move things? Well, the market doesn't think so. Even though the market is down, I will give it credit. The stock is up 1.6%. We'll wait for Dan Ives to weigh in on the Apple show yesterday. I didn't see any articles from Wedbush.
1: I haven't seen anything from him yet. No,
0: but I'm sure we will have something.
1: I'm interested in the AirPods. I use those for headset for work, right? So it's AirPod Pros. So I think they're supposed to come out with some new ones there. So I haven't. I'm not too excited. I haven't looked at it yet, but I think they unveiled some new ones on that front as well. So
0: yes, the foldable phone, I definitely have interest in that. Okay, a bigger screen. Look, I mean, that it's hard enough to look into that screen. I've had people like hold my iPhone up, say, "Look, read this email." There's no way I can read that email. Are you kidding me? I have to have a magnifying glass to read that email, that tiny little fonts and everything. But, the stock that they are excited about all of a sudden, Meta. I noticed yesterday that Meta broke out with a vengeance. It was up 7% on Wednesday as the social media and AI giant rolled out Muse, a personal AI agent designed to execute tasks across applications and online services. Shares closed at $163 yesterday. The stock was up $40 a share. The advance came as Meta also acquired Swedish AI startup Stilla.ai to bolster its business agent capabilities across WhatsApp, Messenger, and Instagram. And I was looking, Meta's performance recently as a stock. Year to date, Meta is down 1%, while the S&P is up 11.5%. And over the last 12 months, Meta, which seems to have gotten lost in the metaverse and now trying to climb out of that hole it dug for itself, Meta's down 14% over the last 12 months, while the market's up 17%. That's a lot of negative alpha there, okay? But let's look at the valuation. And, we have, when we get into Meta, we're buying it in the value portfolio, the relative value portfolio, because, look, let's just look at the numbers on Meta here. They're actually pretty cheap. PE is 24.6. Walmart's 38, by contrast. The forward PE on Meta right now is 18.1. I'm using a 35% for Apple, growth by the way. Rate. Yeah. I mean, that's
1: Apple's
0: okay.
1: Apple's 35.
0: So your PEG ratio is 1.2, and I have 85% upside on Meta. I would buy Meta in a minute before I bought Apple, because there's more upside potential, and maybe Meta's finally got something going in the AI space, which they've been sorely behind in the race. But now they've got this Muse. There's a little of excitement going on at Meta. We'll keep an eye on it. We'll be right back.
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0: welcome back here to the final segment of today's Best Stocks Now show. I questioned this move quite a while back. Michael Burry is now pulling back on risk. He sheds his December 2026 NVIDIA and Palantir puts. Don't forget, a put, Barry, is an option. It's one thing to short a stock. It's another thing to buy a put because the leverage is incredible.
1: Well, you can lose an incredible amount of time, right?
0: Very quickly. And he obviously, at least the guy realizes, these are not good stocks to buy puts on. Are you kidding me? I questioned it, right? I've questioned everything that he's done, really. I think he had one good call. I don't know. He had a big call back in, what was it, the mortgage crisis.
1: Mortgage world.
0: We all saw that coming, but he actually figured it out how to make money off of it. Looking back, really the only way that the average person could have made money off of it was by buying the inverse pro funds financial ETF, which had Bear Stearns in it and Lehman Brothers and all this and that. And there was a 3-to-1 inverse financial that was up like 408% that year. So Burry is cutting back. You don't want to buy puts and short the best stocks in the market. You want to do that to the worst stocks. And on the other hand, his three biggest positions on the long side, Lululemon, that's one of the worst stocks in the entire market. Oh, you know, GameStop's worse. Chewy is worse. AMC Entertainment is worse. But Lulu's pretty bad. Molina Healthcare is a dog. That's pretty much a government healthcare stock. And his other long is Mercado Libre, which is the Amazon of South America. It's okay, but I wouldn't own it. And his three biggest short positions remaining now after he's lightened up, Oracle. I wouldn't be shorting Oracle. I mean, that's not a bad chart on Oracle. Oracle's trading at a very low P.E. ratio. I don't like all the debt that Oracle's taking on. He's short Palantir, which has just exploded to the upside in recent months, right? And now it's kind of leveled off. It's consolidating that huge gain. It gapped up. It's the best software stock in the world, no question about it. This CrowdStrike is up there with it, and Netflare, N-E-T, Cloudflare. But Palantir, this is other big long position. No, short position. Mm-mm, I wouldn't be short that. And he's short Nebius, which is really taking off again. And I'm seeing some upgrades in Nebius. And it's definitely in that core AI space. And he has short position on SOX, which is the semiconductor ETF. So I don't like his shorts, and I don't like the stocks that he's long in. And I don't know why he gets so much. I guess because of the movie. Is that it? Was he the...
1: Well,
0: was
1: it was a pretty, you know, and he's outspoken. You know, I'd have been outspoken over the years. Obviously, the movie, the book, I guess initially a book and then the movie. But obviously that's kind of built his, clout and credibility over the years. But, yeah, I mean, you know, anytime you're shorting stocks, you've got the chance for... You know,
0: huge
1: financial
0: losses.
1: Ruin, particularly if you're not, managing the risk, you know, around that particular trade. So you've seen some of the biggest hedge fund managers over the years get you know, kind of look silly, right, at certain points in time.
0: Yeah, you know, it's just him and Kathy Wood. They're quoted every single day, and both of them have just terrible, my opinion, credibility and track records of being right. They're seldom right. Kathy Woods, just take a look at the 1, 3, 5, 10-year track record of ARK, A-R-K-K. Well, decide for yourself if she's worth
1: her
0: being
1: price targets
0: almost daily.
1: Yeah, and her price targets
0: outrageous
1: for
0: claims.
1: What, Bitcoin and Tesla, remember?
0: I mean. Oh, well. AI spending cools. as the model war intensifies. What does that mean? There's a price war already. I've been bringing this to your attention on a daily basis. It's becoming a commodity. And now you've got Facebook entering the race with Muse. We should keep a list on the wall of all the AI products out there now competing for your dollar. Barry, how much have you spent? I haven't spent a nickel on AI. I use all the free versions and get all the information that I want. No, I understand if you're a big business and everything like this and you really believe that it's the cat's meow. There's a lot of information out there and it can do a lot of different things and maybe save your company money and maybe get rid of a mouth or two at the company picnic, you know.
1: It compiles. That's what you want. It compiles information well, you know.
0: Yes,
1: I think
0: okay.
1: It compiles information well. You can tell it, hey, give me certain stories. What do I need to know, be aware of, or whatever. Obviously, you do it on a few different platforms, so you get two different versions of news. But yeah, it's a tool. It's one of these things, like you said, at some point, either there's going to be one or two winners, or essentially you're going to have a race to the bottom on a pricing standpoint, or potentially both.
0: That's what's going on right now. They call it the model wars. Yeah. The model wars. People, they keep lowering their price to get market share. It doesn't matter if it's Coca-Cola, if it's chips, if it's AI models. The supply-demand equation is a truism, like gravity, okay? It's true in the oil markets. It's true in the memory chip markets. It's true in the Holland tulip bulbs market, et cetera, et cetera. We're out of time. Holy cow.
1: Well, we're getting to Cleveland here.
0: Yes.
1: Right, Bill?
0: We got
1: September
0: start,
1: 29th and 30th. We'll be getting to Cleveland, staying at the Embassy Suites, Cleveland Rockside, which is in Independence, Ohio. And so you'll be doing the workshop on that Wednesday the 30th. Looking forward
0: okay.
1: to it.
0: I can't wait. All right. Well, we've talked about a lot here today. To get to reserve a spot to the Cleveland workshop and or an appointment behind closed doors with Barry and myself, call 855-611-BEST because those appointments will go fast. 855-611-BEST for an appointment or the workshop on that Wednesday night, the last week of September and the first week of October as we cross the calendar line. And to get an appointment with us outside of Cleveland over the phone, 855-611-BEST, 855-611-BEST. Have a great day, everybody.
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5: This is Bloomberg Daybreak Europe for this Friday, the 11th of September from London, coming up today.
6: Bond shock. Global borrowing costs hit their highest since 2007 as markets brace for further central bank tightening.
5: Crude awakening. Middle East fighting threatens key shipping routes as Gulf states reportedly seek a Hormuz deal.
6: Hot weather. Hotter growth. Britain's economy beats forecasts for a third straight month with GDP up 0.4% in July.
5: Plus, control Altman delete. 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
5: Charles, good to have you in the radio studio. As we see at the start of European trading, the Stock 600 actually positive, up by 0.3%, even though we saw a sell-off in Asia. MSCI Asia Pacific Index was down 1.3%. The Nikkei dropped 2%. So did the KOSPI. The KOSPI was down about 1.8% at the close. Just looking elsewhere, though, it's the bond market story that has been so much in focus, but actually we get a bit of a reprieve. There was a big jump in yields yesterday. This morning, though, German yields are steady at 3.5%. US yields on the 10-year Treasury note are down 2 basis points at 4.94. As we see, oil prices ease a bit, down 2% for Brent crude futures, $105.57. Those are the markets, Charles.
6: And now on to some of our top stories. A global bond sell-off is intensifying as surging oil prices fuel renewed concerns about inflation and interest rates. A gauge of worldwide yields has reached its highest since 2007, with the US 10-year Treasury yield approaching 5%. The energy shock is forcing investors to reassess the outlook for central banks, with expectations shifting towards further tightening. Citibank's global head of Wealth at Work, Kristen Bitterly, now expects the Fed to hike when it meets next week.
8: This idea of previously where we had everyone, I don't want to say explaining it away, but trying to point to different sources. Is it tariffs? Is it the tension in the Middle East? And saying, like, is that something that is going to pass? We're not seeing that. So if we're going to fight inflation, we have to take some action. And a 25 basis point hike is a very modest and a strong signal, though, to the market that they're here to fight inflation.
6: Bitterly's view is backed by markets, which are pricing a roughly 70% chance of a Fed hike, with today's US inflation print likely to be pivotal. It comes after the ECB raised rates yesterday for the second time since the Iran war began, in a move Christine Lagarde called a no-brainer. With the euro area inflation still above 3%, Bloomberg understands another ECB hike is possible as soon as October.
5: Well, oil almost reached $108 a barrel before falling back as escalating fighting in the Middle East raises fears of deeper supply disruptions. The pullback from those highs comes after the Financial Times reported that Iran and the six Gulf states will meet in Oman on Monday to push for a Strait of Hormuz deal. Meanwhile, Iran-backed Houthi forces are advancing towards the Bab el-Mandeb Strait. This is a key shipping route at the southern end of the Red Sea. Stuart Livingston Wallace, Bloomberg's executive editor for the Middle East and North Africa, says that this is a significant development.
9: I think the issue here is the scale of the escalation that we've seen. So, I mean, I think the focus, yes, of course, has been around Hormuz and the Persian Gulf, but now a lot of that attention is being refocused on the Bab el-Mandeb Strait, the Red Sea in general. As you know, that's been going on for several weeks, but what's changing now is that you've seen a concerted push by the Houthis to go further south and towards the coast.
5: Bloomberg Stuart Livingston Wallace speaking earlier this morning. As ongoing hostilities across the Middle East have left Saudi oil output at its lowest since 1990.
6: Britain's economy unexpectedly grew 0.4% in July, despite a sharp rise in household energy bills. That followed 0.3% growth in June and was much stronger than economists forecast for no growth. It is the third straight month the economy has beaten expectations, raising hopes Britain could avoid a sharp slowdown.
5: So that on the latest UK data. Meanwhile, the ECB president, Christine Lagarde, has attacked a proposal from France's far left to cancel government debt held by central banks. Presidential candidate Jean-Luc Mélenchon wants bonds held by the Bank of France and ECB to be wiped out. Lagarde says the proposal makes no legal, technical or financial sense.
10: It's not by taking from one pocket to put in the other pocket that you actually cancel a debt. You don't. You can argue ad infinitum about minuscule move in one direction or the other, but it's technically not good, if not hopeless.
5: Christine Lagarde's warning comes as France's national statistics agency, INSEE, cut its 2026 growth forecast to just 0.4%. That would be the weakest expansion outside of the pandemic since 2012, making it even harder for France to tackle its budget deficit.
6: OpenAI is considering slowing development of cutting-edge AI, with CEO Sam Altman hoping rivals will do the same. Altman told a company-wide meeting this week that OpenAI could pace development alongside several other AI labs. It comes after AI researcher Jacob Coxon quit Anthropic, accusing his former employer and OpenAI of gambling with our lives. Seth Fiegerman is our tech editor.
11: This is not the first or only employee to raise some of these concerns. You know, more than 1,000 employees across the AI labs in July had put out basically a call to action saying we need some kind of mechanism to help pace the development of the technology. And more recently, we've seen a top executive at OpenAI kind of similarly warned. So he's joining like a growing chorus here, but I think it speaks to the anxiety of this moment inside the AI labs.
6: Seth Fiegerman there, as OpenAI launches ChatGPT for financial services, targeting investment bankers and equity researchers with its GPT-6 Astra model.
5: And the Premier League transfer window may have ended, but that hasn't stopped Chelsea's billionaire financiers looking to close a deal. This in the business of sports. Bloomberg understands that Mark Walter and Todd Boehly are nearing an agreement to sell their stakes in the football club. Our reporter Tiwa Adebayo has the story.
12: In 2022, Clearlake Capital and Todd Boehly led the consortium which bought Chelsea Football Club from Russian oligarch Roman Abramovich for about £2.5 billion. Now Boehly could be set to exit after a federal probe of co-financier Mark Walter's business stirred up deal talks surrounding his stakes in Chelsea. According to those close to proceedings, the two are now close to a consensus on selling their holdings to majority owner Clearlake Capital for a small profit. Together, Walter and Boehly own about 25% of the top flight English team, according to Sportico. A spokesperson for Walter said Chelsea was another successful sports investment for him, whilst representatives for Boehly and Clearlake Capital declined to comment. In London, Tiwa Adebayo, Bloomberg Radio.
5: And those are our top stories for you today. Looking at the markets now, so European stocks have actually started on the front foot this Friday morning. We're up 0.3% for the Stoxx 600. FTSE 100 is flat. The CAC are outperforming up 0.6%, and stock futures for the US are very much in the green. This, as we see, oil prices retreating. So we're trading now at $105.44, down a full 2 percentage points for Brent crude futures. That seems to have also helped yields. UK 10-year gilt yields are down a basis point after the sharp sell-off and the rally in yields yesterday. So 10-year UK gilt yields at 5.36, German bund yields at 3.5%, and US yields down 2 basis points at 4.94%, with the US CPI data still to come later today. Those are the markets.
6: Yeah, well, soon we'll speak more about those yields and everything going on in the markets there. But first, I want to take you back to February, and I don't know if you remember me telling you about my skiing trip to Japan with some of my university friends.
5: Wow.
6: Well,

0: ServiceNow app. He's president of Gunderson Capital Management. Here is professional money manager, Bill Gunderson.
1: And welcome to the Thursday. It is the Thursday, September 10th edition of the Best Stocks Now show with professional money manager, Bill Gunderson, president of Gunderson Capital Management. I'm here with Barry Kite, our chartered financial analyst, certified financial planner, all kinds of things happening in the markets today. Vote for Trump, get $5,000 if he wins, or if we win, if he wins the Senate, if the Republicans win the Senate, you're going to get $5,000, according to Trump. Apple's big day yesterday, Barry. We're going to talk about that. How is it moving the stock? I always look at how the stock reacts, okay? That's my real true barometer of whether they move the needle at all with their announcements yesterday. And you've got $100 oil. It has backed down a little bit this morning. That's not going to help the Republicans at the midterms with that $100 oil price. That's also affecting gas prices considerably here. And we've got a pretty down day in the AI sector. Why? Interest rates are moving up. Why do interest rates impact the tech sector? Because they impact the multiple that these stocks trade at. And we're also seeing a little bit of decrease in spending plans for AI that is starting to come out here in some of these studies and surveys that they do. So that and more to talk about here on today's Best Stocks Now show. We've also got the ECB, Barry. Why don't we start there? Let's go to Europe this morning, okay? Europe. We go to Europe and we find out that the European Central Bank has raised interest rates by 25 basis points. Do you think that puts pressure on our Fed to follow suit, Barry?
2: Yeah, from a percentage standpoint, in terms of course, you know, this morning you had the ECB, like you said, raised 25 basis points. I think it's the second time they have in three meetings. Of course, they're more impacted, were impacted sooner by inflation, particularly on the energy side with the Iran war. And then, you know, we've seen this push for global yields, right, rising, you know, across the globe.
1: Big time.
2: We've got a 97% chance. Yeah, we've got a 97% chance of a Japanese raising quarter point here in the next few days. And then, of course, at the next Fed meeting, we're sitting at 70% now. So it was 50-50 for a little while. Now it's 70% chance of a quarter hike at the next meeting. So you've seen, you know, you've seen this reflected in interest rates, particularly as we've got, you know, what, oil, at least Brent crude above 100 today.
1: And U.S. crude was above 100. And now it's like 99.88 or something like that. But
2: yeah,
1: well, it's hitting 100.
2: And from the Saudis, you had, it was their lowest output since 1990. So
1: really?
2: We all know what was happening in 1990.
1: Yeah.
2: I believe that was the first Gulf War. And so
1: that was the
2: pretty,
1: oil.
2: Pretty shocking number, just that's why you've seen that in oil as well.
1: And the 10-year is hitting 4.92% today. That's not a good deal. And the 30-year is hitting 5.35. It's up 6 basis points. So those two things are impacting the equities market more than anything right now. The rising bond yields, which are, I think they're correlated to rising oil prices, because the rising oil prices increase the inflation
2: Certainly.
1: Expectations.
2: Yep.
1: You increase the inflation expectations, and that increases the rate hike expectations. And it's a vicious circle that we go around. Now, we did get a PPI report, too, this morning. How did the inflation picture look on the PPI front?
2: Yeah, it was a plethora of news, really, kind of right before you know, as we were getting ready for the show this morning. You had PPI came in. The problem is it can remain persistently continue to go up. You had a month over month rate of 0.4%. which was, you know, which was expected. The prior month was problem as the prior month was 0.1 and actually got revised from 0. But it was, so you're seeing these PPI figures in the, you know, going in the wrong direction. I think the year over year core numbers in the 4.7-ish range year over year, which is high. And the problem is, of course, when you've got producer price index going up, eventually, you know, they're, you know, these companies are pretty good at passing costs on to us, right, the consumer. So then you end
1: yeah,
2: up seeing
1: they don't
2: that
1: miss
2: show
1: a
2: up
1: beat
2: at some
1: there.
2: Point in the CPI, right.
1: Yes, and we're seeing higher prices in a lot of things here all of a sudden, especially at the gas pump, especially diesel. Diesel is like, wow, I couldn't even believe the
2: diesel
1: price.
2: Diesel at an all-time high.
1: Wow,
2: yeah.
1: Unbelievable.
2: And I was talking to some folks this weekend in the trucking business, and, you know, the key is, if you could just subsidize diesel fuel, right? Because diesel, it's, you know, it makes the price of everything go up, right? Everything's transported.
1: Sure.
2: It doesn't
1: Everything
2: matter what the, what

0: entire stocks down. It all seems temporary. Let's not forget that the earnings picture of the market still looks great, and the forward P.E. ratio is somewhere in the 19.9 area for the S&P 500, which is about the 10-year average. The 5-year average is 19.9, I believe. And we've been as high as 23 here recently on that forward P.E. But right now it's being held down by a couple of things: rising rates, rising oil prices, and maybe a little bit too much of concentration of in the earnings by, a handful of stocks. I think that also has something to do with it all. So in the meantime, the European Central Bank, as widely expected, raised its key deposit rate by 25 basis points on Thursday as rising inflationary pressures from the Middle East war, disruptions to commodity shipments through the Strait of Hormuz, and a spike in volatile oil prices weighed on the economic outlook. Inflation in the Eurozone hit 3.3% in August, with energy inflation surging to 14.3%. So, hey, you know what? Do you think if Trump had to do it over again that he would have invaded Iran? Or do you think that they had enough intel that Iran was getting very close to a nuclear weapon, which I think most of us agree that they would have used it if they got that far? And they still may get that far. Who knows? But all of that is at play.
1: I don't think anyone thought it was going to be easy. You know, I mean,
0: no.
1: A lot of the military minds know, kind of what the enemy they're dealing with is, and they tend to, wait things out for a while, and that's kind of where we find ourselves.
0: Well, and there was a big break amongst the ranks of the conservatives as it related to the Iran invasion, because on the one hand, Trump ran on a very big non-war platform, endless wars and all this and that. And, people like Tucker Carlson and others, they broke rank with Trump. And I think Tulsi Gabbard, what was she, intelligence? I think there were a lot of them that broke rank with him on this issue. And now it's impacting the stock market, and it's impacting his favorability ratings also. And it's going to be a big issue come this November, which is not that far off for the midterms. Treasury yields marched to new multi-year highs after the PPI inflation data lands. The 2 years at 4.50%. It's up six basis points. You can get 4.5 on a 2-year treasury, which is a lot of competition, out there. Why would you buy a corporate bond at about the same rate when you can buy a 2-year treasury at 4.5? But that's the highest level since July of 2024. And the 10-year at 4.90, that's the highest level since November 2023. Be right back.
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0: And welcome back here to the second quarter of today's Best Docs Now show. Well, keep in mind, however, Barry, that the economy is good, the jobs market is great, the consumer is strong, earnings are hitting record numbers like we've never seen before, the growth of earnings is phenomenal. And there's a large group of stocks out there that are on the receiving end of all of this capital spending. And I do believe that all this situation with oil and rising rates and everything, I still believe that eventually, it just seems to me that if we really wanted to put Iran on their back foot, don't we have the firepower to do it? But, you know, I mean, I think they're playing it very carefully and trying to do it through diplomacy without interrupting the world markets and the Strait of Hormuz and all the different things too much, kind of walking a tightrope. But the background of the market, the average 12-month target price for the S&P is 9,100, Barry. So it's just, you know, this day-to-day stuff that seems to linger longer as opposed to anytime you get a ceasefire or some kind of deal made, oil plummets and the market takes off. So that's the backdrop you're playing. You notice, Barry, I haven't done much in the way of buying here this week, for sure. I don't think I've bought anything. Because there's just kind of a stalemate. We're in a stalemate right now.
1: Yeah.
0: And something's got to give.
1: Really, which way things are going.
0: And no.
1: The rates
0: okay.
1: are the things that are going to have to change.
0: Now, on the other player in all of this is the U.S. Treasury and Scott Bessent. The U.S. Treasury Department has doubled down on their buybacks of 10 to 20-year, the long bond. They're going to buy up to $6 billion of 10- to 20-year Treasury bonds in a buyback operation on Thursday. That's today. And rates are up today, despite this, tripling the size of its previous long-dated purchase as it seeks to support liquidity in the government bond market, which now has competition from the tech stocks. And, you know, SoftBank and OpenAI and Anthropic, which are floating long bonds of their own. The move comes after a recent sell-off, and we're seeing it again today, pushed longer-term Treasury yields sharply higher, with the 30-year reaching its highest level since 2007. Wow. So they've got the firepower, you know, and they're going to use it. And the bond vigilantes that are trying to profit off of this situation and think rates are going higher, they've got to fight the Treasury in this tug of war. Trump offers $5,000 to every U.S. adult ahead of the midterms. Okay, isn't that what dictators in communist Latin American countries do? Venezuela, things like this. He's proposed a $5,000 Trump dividend for every adult U.S. citizen, not if you vote for him, if the Republicans retain control of both the House and the Senate in November. This is too banana republic for my taste.
1: Do you get $2,500 if do we get $2,500 if just say the Senate if the Republicans keep the Senate?
0: How about this? The Senate stays in Republican hands. Anyways, or is it all or nothing? Trump made the pledge Wednesday at the Republican Party's first midterm convention in Dallas, which is taking place. This is the first time a party has held a midterm convention, saying the minute administration could afford the payment. Wait a minute. Aren't we $40 trillion in debt? We've done so well, and because our country is making so much money. Yeah, but we're spending a lot more.
1: Yeah, I think the total bill, I think it would be $1 trillion in terms of, I think, payments. If
0: 1.35 trillion.
1: If it came to fruition.
0: But we got the money. No, we've got the printing presses. should be the or we've got the bond market, I suppose. Okay, AI. We talked yesterday about how AI could destroy the planet and kill everybody on the planet. The Senate is on it. Even a bipartisan bill, a bipartisan AI safety bill, is being floated by Amy Klobuchar and Ted Cruz and John Thune. Not exactly political allies with one another, but they're working together because they realize the threat that this is. Even Bill Gates sees this as a big threat. Klobuchar told Semaphore in a statement that she is working on a bipartisan agreement on legislation for common sense guardrails to address the risks posed by AI systems. It's clear we need to act now and not wait. Well, every day we're reading about another AI agent running wild in some part of the world or some part of the you know, the cyber world, and it is getting a little bit scary, and it seems like it's only going to get worse. Klobuchar, Ted Cruz says he's working with Senators Klobuchar and Thune on legislation to address catastrophic risk involving biological or nuclear threats from AI. Meanwhile, Bernie Sanders is reportedly preparing to introduce a bill that would ban superintelligence and pause AI development, which he's been promoting that for quite some time. He also plans to convene experts for a bipartisan briefing next week following recent AI security incidents. Representative Ro Khanna, California, has proposed a five-step plan to urgently address the potential harms of AI, including certification requirements for new models, liability, criminal penalties for AI, and creation of a new federal agency. That's what we need, Barry, is a new federal agency.
1: One more.
0: What are we going to call it? The AI watchdog agency, I guess.
1: In this case, we might really need one.
0: Yes, this one, I'm for it because, look, they didn't need a transportation and safety board at one time in America, right? Before we had airplanes and all this and that. And now we've got AI, and we didn't have to have AI before. So I can see the need, actually, for some kind of new agency at the federal government. I can see that. I can. Apple rises. Well, not anymore. When we come back, what were the three big takeaways? Is Turnus going to turn us around? I don't know. We'll go over the three big pushes that they've got from yesterday and how the stock is reacting today to the Apple big show yesterday. We'll be right back.
2: With SRN News, I'm Bernie Bennett. Americans are commemorating the 25th anniversary of 9/11, remembering the shock, the dead, and the sweeping consequences of the Al-Qaeda attacks on symbols of U.S. might and prosperity. Friday's milestone anniversary will bring memorial rituals, a wreath-laying flag-flying, moments of silence, vigils, and readings of victims' names, and volunteer projects in tribute to the day that about half of the U.S. adults remember as the most historical event of their lifetime, according to a new poll. For others, it's an occasion for private reflection, or in many cases, education, about the attack that unfolded in a single moment, but left nearly 3,000 dead and a decades-long trail of the aftermath for personal grief to far-flung wars. And the U.S. has succeeded in loosening up Iran's grip on the Strait of Hormuz. More details at srnnews.com.
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8: 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It had to be taught. In his 1989 farewell address, Reagan warned America about the danger of losing its national memory. If we forget what we did, we won't know who we are. Reagan understood that a free nation cannot preserve principles its people no longer understand. Every generation must learn why America's freedoms matter, understand the sacrifices that secured them, and accept the responsibilities that come with self-government. Liberty cannot be simply inherited. It must be intentionally passed from one generation to the next. Because when we fail to teach the meaning of freedom, we eventually lose the will to preserve it. So, are we preparing the next generation merely to inherit liberty, or teaching them why it is worth preserving?
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0: here to the second half of the Best Stocks Now show. Okay, Apple. All right. My biggest problem with Apple, I'll say it. I've said it before. I'll say it again. I can't squeeze any upside potential out of the thing other than about 55% over the next 5 years. I require 80% or more. So it does not meet my valuation criteria. And I think if you read most of the commentary on Apple these days, that's a common theme. It's the valuation of Apple. You know, I got, Barry, I got contacted by a Barron's reporter last Friday, like after hours, right? Is Barron's still a Saturday only? I don't even know if they still have the published version
1: of
0: Barron's.
1: Yeah, still once a week.
0: I can remember
1: they got some content
0: and years.
1: On their website.
0: Yeah. Is it all online now, or do they still have the actual newspaper? I think they do still.
1: Nah, I still see it. I still see it here and there at the grocery store.
0: Okay.
1: Yeah, so it's it's a little thinner than it used to be, but it's still there.
0: Yeah. Okay. All right. Because I mean, I used to see it and I used to read it from time to time, pick one up, buy one just to see what Barron's thought. But Barron's is notorious for being a deep value, contrarian publication. And this writer wanted my comments on Walmart, okay? And I responded with a pretty good write-up on the stock late on a Friday night, by the way, while she was commuting back home. And I think that they are bullish on Walmart, and I laid out the reason why I am not. Even though I think it's the best one in the category, there's nobody that can hold the candle to Walmart in the retail world other than Amazon. But when it comes to brick and mortar, Walmart is king, okay? But I can't squeeze much upside potential out of Walmart over the next 5 years. The market has more upside potential than what Walmart has. So why would I buy Walmart when I can get a better return on the market, okay? And I was just using numbers, and I never heard from her again. I think the fact is she doesn't agree with me. That's not what she wanted to hear, but damn it, I'm not going to change. This is my thesis. If you want to fudge numbers, plus Walmart is not trading at any kind of a cheap contrarian-like multiple. By any stretch of the imagination, Walmart has a P.E. ratio of 38 right now, 38 times earnings with like 6% growth, 6% growth and a 38 P.E. So the PEG ratio is also extremely high on Walmart. But Apple has the same problem. It has a valuation problem. And the only way it's going to get out of that valuation problem is to increase sales and earnings and juice them with some new product. And so yesterday you had basically three things being pitched by the new CEO. One was the foldable era begins with the iPhone Duo. Now, how many years behind Samsung are they with the foldable phone? You know, the Android has had a foldable phone. I was sitting behind the guy at church, 2 years ago, and I was watching him fold his phone up, and I thought, that's pretty cool. Now, how come Apple doesn't have one of those?
1: The video I saw, it didn't look small.
0: No,
1: you know,
0: it's
1: I was
0: the
1: always
0: size
1: thinking
0: of a
1: the
0: passport.
1: Fact that you could fold it.
0: Yeah,
1: I was thinking you could fold it and fit it in, you know, fold it and fit in your pocket easier. To me, it's almost like a very similar size, maybe a little bigger, and it folds. So I don't know.
0: Yes.
1: Not
0: well,
1: sure.
0: It's going to be $1,999. That's another way of saying $2,000, right? But that $1, psychologically you go, it's not $2,000, it's only $19.99. It features an aerospace titanium frame, dual batteries, and a 7.6-inch inner display. Okay, that's pretty big, which is 80% larger than the iPhone 18 Pro. Positioned as a productivity powerhouse, it supports the Apple Pencil, and allows for split-screen multitasking. Oh, yeah, coming to a Palm near you soon. People doing split-screen multitasking while they're driving. That's another problem. iPhone 18 is number two. That's the next version of the iPhone. Is going to elevate AI. And how far behind are they on AI? How far behind
1: they
0: need, is
1: they
0: Apple?
1: They could use some elevation.
0: They're nowhere to be found on AI, really. I mean, unless you know, use Google Chrome and use Gemini, but they're not a player at all. Are they a terrific 35 stock, part of this AI revolution? No. Okay, so they're going to have that, and they're going to have, and this is always something they do, the camera's going to get better, okay, camera capabilities. powered by a new 2-nanometer A20 Pro chip and its dual Neutra engines, the iPhone 18 Pro model brings a 40% performance leap and a deeper artificial intelligence integration. Okay, all right. And then the third thing that they pitched yesterday in the big shoe, the big show over in Cupertino, was wearables, which have never really taken off. Okay, the Meta Ray-Ban glasses. There is that ring that's kind of interesting that does the same thing an Apple wristwatch does, but it's a ring. That's things made in Finland, I believe, or Iceland. Maybe Iceland. Wearables gain audio intelligence and deeper health tracking. Okay, is that going to move things? Well, the market doesn't think so. Even though the market is down, I will give it credit. The stock is up 1.6%. We'll wait for Dan Ives to weigh in on the Apple show yesterday. I didn't see any articles from Wedbush.
1: I haven't seen anything from him yet. No.
0: No, but I'm sure we will have something.
1: I'm interested
0: very
1: in.
0: Soon.
1: I'm interested in the AirPods. I use those for headset for work, right? So it's AirPod Pros. So I think they're supposed to come out with some new ones there. You know, so I haven't. I'm not too excited. I haven't looked at it yet, but I think they unveiled some new ones on that front as well. So
0: yes, we'll see. The foldable phone, I definitely have interest in that. Okay, a bigger screen. You know, look, I mean that it's hard enough to look into that screen. I've had people like hold my iPhone up, say, "Look, read this email." There's no way I can read that email. Are you kidding me? I have to have a magnifying glass to read that email, that tiny little fonts and everything. But, you know, the stock that they are excited about all of a sudden, Meta. I noticed yesterday that Meta broke out with a vengeance. It was up 7% on Wednesday as the social media and AI giant rolled out Muse, a personal AI agent designed to execute tasks across applications and online services. Shares closed at $163 yesterday. The stock was up $40 a share. The advance came as Meta also acquired Swedish AI startup Stilla.ai to bolster its business agent capabilities across WhatsApp, Messenger, and Instagram. And I was looking, you know, at Meta's performance recently as a stock. Year to date, Meta is down 1%, while the S&P is up 11.5. And over the last 12 months, Meta, which seems to be have gotten lost in the metaverse and now trying to climb out of that hole it dug for itself, Meta's down 14% over the last 12 months, while the market's up 17%. That's a lot of negative alpha there, okay? But let's look at the valuation. And, you know, we have, when we get into Meta, we're buying it in the value portfolio, the relative value portfolio, because, look, let's just look at the numbers on Meta here. They're actually pretty cheap. PE is 24.6. Walmart's 38, by contrast. The forward PE on Meta right now is 18.1. I'm using a 35% for Apple, growth by the way. Rate. Yeah. I mean, that's
1: Apple's
0: okay.
1: Apple's 35.
0: So your PEG ratio is 1.2, and I have 85% upside on Meta. I would buy Meta in a minute before I bought Apple, because there's more upside potential, and maybe Meta's finally got something going in the AI space, which they've been sorely behind in the race. But now they've got this Muse. There's a little of excitement going on at Meta. We'll keep an eye on it. We'll be right back.
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0: This is Bill Gunderson, president of Gunderson Capital Management. 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It also includes access to my powerful Best Stocks Now app, which currently has over 5,000 stocks, ETFs, and mutual funds in it. 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I look forward to spending the day and each weekend with you.
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0: welcome back here to the final segment of today's Best Stocks Now show. I questioned this move quite a while back. Michael Burry is now pulling back on risk. He sheds his December 2026 NVIDIA and Palantir puts. Don't forget, a put, Barry, is an option. It's one thing to short a stock. It's another thing to buy a put because the leverage is incredible.
1: Well, you can lose an incredible amount of time, right? So.
0: Very quickly. And he obviously, at least the guy realizes, these are not good stocks to buy puts on. Are you kidding me? I questioned it, right? I've questioned everything that he's done, really. I think he had one good call. I don't know. He had a big call back in, what was it, the financial crisis.
1: Mortgage world.
0: We all saw that coming, but he actually figured it out how to make money off of it. Looking back, really the only way that the average person could have made money off of it was by buying the inverse pro funds financial ETF, which had Bear Stearns in it and Lehman Brothers and all this and that. And there was a 3-to-1 inverse financial that was up like 408% that year. So Burry is cutting back. You don't want to buy puts and short the best stocks in the market. You want to do that to the worst stocks. And on the other hand, his three biggest positions on the long side, Lululemon, that's one of the worst stocks in the entire market. GameStop's worse. Chewy is worse. AMC Entertainment is worse. But Lulu's pretty bad. Molina Healthcare is a dog. That's pretty much a government healthcare stock. And his other long is Mercado Libre, which is the Amazon of South America. It's okay, but I wouldn't own it. And his three biggest short positions remaining now after he's lightened up, Oracle. I wouldn't be shorting Oracle. I mean, that's not a bad chart on Oracle. Oracle's trading at a very low P.E. ratio. I don't like all the debt that Oracle's taking on. He's short Palantir, which has just exploded to the upside in recent months, right? And now it's kind of leveled off. It's consolidating that huge gain. It gapped up. It's the best software stock in the world, no question about it. This CrowdStrike is up there with it, and NetFlare, N-E-T, Cloudflare. But Palantir, this is other big long position. No, short position. Mm-mm, I wouldn't be short that. And he's short Nebius, which is really taking off again. And I'm seeing some upgrades in Nebius. And it's definitely in that core AI space, and he has short position on SOX, which is the semiconductor ETF. So I don't like his shorts, and I don't like the stocks that he's long in. And I don't know why he gets so much. I guess because of the movie. Is that it? Was he the?
1: Well,
0: was
1: and
0: he
1: the, it was a pretty, you know, and he's outspoken. You know, I'd have been kind of been outspoken over the years. Obviously, the movie, the book. I guess initially a book and then the movie, but obviously that's kind of built his clout and credibility over the years. But yeah, I mean, you know, anytime you're shorting stocks, you've got the chance for
0: huge
1: financial
0: losses.
1: Ruin, particularly if you're not managing the risk around that particular trade. So you've seen some of the biggest hedge fund managers over the years get. You know, kind of look silly, right, at certain points in time.
0: Yeah. It says him and Kathy Wood, they're quoted every single day, and both of them have just terrible, my opinion, credibility and track records of being right. They're seldom right. Kathy Woods, just take a look at the 1, 3, 5, 10-year track record of ARK, A-R-K-K, for yourself. If she's worth
1: her
0: being
1: price
0: quoted
1: targets,
0: almost daily.
1: Yeah, and her price targets
0: outrageous
1: for
0: claims.
1: What, Bitcoin and Tesla, remember?
0: AI spending cools. as the model war intensifies. What does that mean? There's a price war already. I've been bringing this to your attention on a daily basis. It's becoming a commodity. And now you've got Facebook entering the race with Muse. We should keep a list on the wall of all the AI products out there now competing for your dollar. Barry, how much have you spent? I haven't spent a nickel on AI. I use all the free versions and get all the information that I want. No, I understand if you're a big business and everything like this and you really believe that it's the cat's meow. There's a lot of information out there and it can do a lot of different things and maybe save your company money and maybe get rid of a mouth or two at the company picnic, you know.
1: It compiles. That's what you want. It compiles information well, you know.
0: Yes,
1: I think
0: okay.
1: It compiles information well. You can tell it, hey, you know, give me you know, certain stories. What do I need to know, be aware of, or whatever? Obviously, you do it on a few different platforms, so you get two different versions of news. But yeah, it's you know, it's a tool. It's one of these things, like you said, at some point, either there's going to be one or two winners, or essentially you're going to have a race to the bottom on a pricing standpoint, or potentially both.
0: That's what's going on right now. They call it the model wars. Yeah. The model wars. People, you know, they keep lowering their price to get market share. It doesn't matter if it's Coca-Cola, if it's chips, if it's AI models. The supply-demand equation is a truism, like gravity, okay? It's true in the oil markets. It's true in the memory chip markets. It's true in the Holland tulip bulbs market, et cetera, et cetera. We're out of time. Holy cow.
1: Well, we're getting to Cleveland here.
0: Yes.
1: Right, Bill?
0: We got
1: September
0: start,
1: 29th and 30th. We'll be getting to Cleveland, staying at the Embassy Suites, Cleveland Rockside, which is in Independence, Ohio. And so you'll be doing the workshop on that Wednesday the 30th. Looking forward
0: okay.
1: to it.
0: I can't wait. All right. Well, we've talked about a lot here today. To get to reserve a spot to the Cleveland workshop and or an appointment behind closed doors with Barry and myself, call 855-611-BEST because those appointments will go fast. 855-611-BEST for an appointment or the workshop on that Wednesday night. The last week of September and the first week of October as we cross the calendar line. And to get an appointment with us outside of Cleveland over the phone, 855-611-BEST, 855-611-BEST. Have a great day, everybody.
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6: Friday morning, September 11th, 2026, 25 years after that fateful day, September 11th, 2001. We are remembering it all morning here on Bloomberg Radio. Lisa Mateo sitting in for Tom Keene, Alexis Christophorus, and Paul Sweeney. We are here in the Bloomberg Interactive Brokers Studio, streaming live on YouTube as well. Coming up in just, almost 2 minutes, another moment of silence to be observed. Flight 175 struck the South Tower. Alexis, you've been in New York City, born and bred.
9: Right.
6: What's your memory?
9: I was heading into work that day. I was working at CBS at the time, and I always had the TV on as I got ready to go to work, and I saw the first plane hit. And I know everybody was saying it was a small plane.
10: Yeah, it's initial thought.
9: Right, but you saw that gash, yeah. And you just thought, my heart sank, and I just thought, this is worse than what we're seeing. And then I made my way in quickly because work started beeping me, because we had beepers back then.
10: Yes.
9: And I started to go in, and as I was going in, I heard about the second plane, and then I heard about the Pentagon. I just remember just thinking, like, the world is coming to an end.
10: Yep.
9: You know, and then I walked into the office, and I felt like we didn't stop for the next 2 weeks.
10: Right.
11: It was. Were you in New York City?
10: I was in New York City, Credit Suisse First Boston, 11 Madison Avenue, 24th Street, talking to my salesman on the desk, and he said, oh boy, a plane's flown into the World Trade Center. I better go call my brother. And he hung up.
11: Yeah.
10: So yeah, it was kind of one of those things. Yeah. So everybody's got their story. And again, New York City and in Shanksville and at the Pentagon do a wonderful job every year remembering those that that we lost, I think, in a very beautiful and fitting way. And of course, downtown in lower Manhattan here, we're doing, again, the reading of the names of the people that were lost on 9/11. Let's take a listen here.
12: Bilcher.
13: Mark Bingham.
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13: And my grandfather, Edward T. Keene. Pop, we all miss you, and we wish you were here. You have four beautiful great-granddaughters who will never forget you.
12: And my mother, Debbie L. Williams, you're always in our thoughts, and we love you forever.
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0: Joshua David Birnbaum.
1: George John Bishop.
0: Chris Romeo Bashundat.
1: Jeffrey Donald Bittner.
0: Albert Balewa Blackman Jr.
1: Christopher Joseph Blackwell.
0: Carrie Rosetta Blackburn.
2: All right, this is the continued reading of the names after a moment of silence to commemorate when Flight 175 struck the South Tower of the World Trade Center. We will bring you continuing coverage of the events, the 25th anniversary of 9/11 from Lower Manhattan. We understand that President Trump has and his wife Melania, First Lady Melania Trump, have arrived at the Pentagon, so for the remembrances there.
3: And something different this year, they're adding a seventh moment of silence at the end of reading the names, just for those who have lost their lives since 9/11, because of health-related issues since
2: then. And what I heard or read, I can't remember where it was, I think it was on a Michael Barr newscast, about there's actually more people have died from 9/11-related illnesses than from the attacks itself. So again, here in the greater kind of New York City, the one area, 9/11 remains front and center 25 years after. And I know in other parts of the world, probably less so, and that's understandable, that's fine. But here in New York City, for a variety of reasons, it remains front and center. We continue to remember it almost on a daily basis. And the next moment of silence will be the New York Stock Exchange and NASDAQ moment of silence. That will be at 9:20 a.m. Wall Street time. Let's get to our next guest here, Stephen Hirsch. He's a retired senior CIA executive and a 9/11 presidential briefer. Steve, thanks so much for joining us here. A poignant day here. We'd love to get your perspectives, your memories of 9/11.
4: Yeah, thank you for having me. Listening to that moment of silence, just it always gets to all of us. So I was actually overseas on 9/11. And I tell people I woke up and it was obviously much later in the day and I was working shift work and I turned on the TV because I always like noise in the background. And I saw what I thought was a bad, frankly, 70s catastrophe movie, right? So I get in the shower, I get ready, I come back and I see that it has not changed. And so I flipped the channels and all of the stations were showing the exact same scene, whether they were local stations, international stations, the exact same scene. And so I immediately left and went to the military base where I was helping the U.S. military. And what struck me was how security had gone from just one level of security outside the base to now three levels of security, including host nation in riot gear outside of the U.S. base. And then within hours, the front of the gate was completely covered in flowers and flags. It always gets me when I say, I'm sorry. And as you're walking in, people are coming up to you, giving you flowers, because clearly I'm an American, and taking my arm and weeping. And these are foreigners. These are people in countries overseas. And then I'll tell you, the most poignant moment was a couple of days later. I'm driving on the freeway, and a van merges in front of me. And in the back is a hand-drawn American flag with "We're all America." And I just, that's when I started to bawl, because it really, that was the first time I allowed myself to do that. But watching how people overseas, and something else people don't remember is that it wasn't just airports in this country that shut down. All of the airports in Europe shut down and had to get through Frankfurt, which had shut down for a week. So everybody, all of my peers who were over there were also, frankly, in lockdown in Europe. It was, yeah. So I then came back. And that's when I was then brought up to be a PDB briefer. Now, to be clear, PDB briefers, there's a big pool of people who brief senior policymakers. I wasn't the president's briefer. I mean, that person is fairly well known, Michael Morell. He's told his story. I was actually brought in to brief Secretary of Health and Human Services, Secretary of Agriculture, Secretary of Director of FEMA, and then help brief Secretary of Homeland Security as they were creating that vast organization, which is a fascinating conversation in and of itself.
3: Steve, as a leader during that time, what lessons have you learned since 9/11 about leadership, resilience, even foreign relations? You were out of the country at the time.
4: Right. So what I learned about leadership, because I came back to a very changed world, and I frankly came back to a very changed agency. I mean, when I was hired in, I hired in probably 5 or 6 years before 9/11, we were still dealing with the peace dividend, right? Soviet Union was no longer a threat. So there were cuts and cuts and cuts. And then after 9/11, that obviously all shifted. But what was amazing to me was in that moment, in 9/11, how not only the country, but frankly, organizations like the CIA, DIA, NSA, and the military, we came together, we coalesced around, we've got to protect this country, we've got to get these people that did this to us. And so the leadership lesson for me was, you have to have a very clear plan. And when I saw how people came together, I mean, it, unquestioningly, and what was so striking to me working at the agency was we worked literally 24/7 shifts after 9/11. We brought military cots in. People were sleeping in the vaults there. I don't know if any of you have ever been there, but they're these basically big sealed vaults with no windows. People were sleeping there. We were bringing in food so that people didn't have to go out. We were taking care of families outside before you came in. People were working 24/7, and there was no question. Nobody was complaining. In fact, people were complaining because they weren't able to actually do more. And you had to, a second leadership thing is, you had to tell people, I need you to go home. I need you to rest, because this is something that we can't sustain.
2: How has the way we look, or the way the U.S. government and our intelligence agencies, how has that changed how we look at the outside world and maybe our own safety since 9/11, Steve?
4: Yeah. So after 9/11, I would say that we got much closer to some of our traditional allies, and we were meeting with them a lot more. We were passing information that, frankly, we had never passed before. It was an amazing level of cooperation, and I think we saw repeatedly the dividends of that, including, frankly, you can read all the stories about how we went after and we ultimately got bin Laden, but foreign governments helped us with some of that intelligence. I mean, the story is out there. And what we saw was a big shift to, we really now have to cooperate with these folks. These folks have got information. And frankly, it's the most important thing for us is to get to the objective. And the objective is, obviously, for example, finding bin Laden. We're gonna cooperate. We're going to do everything we can there. I think it also became a matter of, after 9/11, we had so many reports of threats, because everybody is now suspicious. Everybody is calling in saying, you know, I think they're building a bomb in the garage across the street. Homeland Security was inundated with these threats. So what you have to do is you have to really use, frankly, your critical thinking skills, and you've got to say, okay, look, the chances of this thing being real is small. So we need to move on to the things that are actually going to be larger threats that we can focus on and we can face on. And how do you cull through this inundation of, and this is the pre, frankly, AI years, where you don't have things to help you do that. You've got humans sitting at desks, again, working 24/7.
2: All right, Steve, thank you so much. We appreciate it. Steve Hirsch, retired CIA executive, and we appreciate your service there, sir. There's also right now, 9/11 a.m. Eastern Time, a moment of silence for the FDNY moment of silence in Times Square, New York. There's no direct feed to bring you, but we just want to make sure you're aware of that at 9/11 Eastern Time, a FDNY moment of silence. And of course, 343 FDNY members lost their lives on 9/11. Keep that in mind. I do. Right now, with a Bloomberg Business Flash, is Alexis Christophers.

0: expect will be followed by at least an additional quarter point by year end. So nice and succinct there from our friend Ian Lingen. So the Fed has a dual mandate, as we all know. It's price stability, that old inflation thing, which we're focused on today, but also kind of a fully employed labor market as well. So we want to go to that side of the equation right now. Skanda Amaranth, Executive Director for Employee America, joins us here. Skanda, thank you so much for joining us here in studio. The Fed's focused on inflation. We got that inflation print today. But they're also focusing on this job market. I don't know. I'm just a lay person, but 4.1% unemployment seems like a fully employed America to me. How do you guys think about it?
1: I mean, I think the labor market has shifted, and more than the Fed even has picked up on so far. So we've seen, obviously, to start the year, the unemployment rate looked like it was rising. It looked like it was trending up. We were at 4.5% unemployment, so there was fears that maybe it could go further up. And in the past, call it 8 months, we've seen instead declines. The jobs report was actually quite meaningful insofar as unemployment rate has come down quite considerably in just the last 3 months. Obviously, immigration, labor supply has changed the backdrop of what counts as strong job growth. But we are seeing job growth pick up in a lot of cyclical sectors. The AI boom seems to be having some labor market effects that are actually beneficial.
0: Interesting.
1: And more so than the automation craze that maybe has occupied a lot of the attention of folks in financial markets. So we've seen that there's been a pickup in job growth in construction and some parts of even manufacturing. At the same time, we're dealing with inflation pressures as well, right? So there's today's report, if you kind of do the math for what the Fed's inflation gauges are, it's coming in pretty strong, and it reverses a lot of the progress that we had seen in the previous 2 months. We had some volatile prices that came in on the downside, lodging, wireless services, and that turned around this month. So we have both things pointing in the same direction for the Fed to move in a more hawkish direction. The labor market seems to have stabilized from last year's slowdown. And at the same time, you have inflation pressures that are showing their face in a lot of different ways, whether it's tariffs, war, the AI boom itself, and even some of these volatile prices like lodging and wireless services that spiked this month, but really are offsetting a big decline in June and July.
2: You're a former Fed economist, correct?
1: Yes, I
2: work okay. On that note, so looking at the numbers from CPI, do you think that's enough for the Fed to hike? Should they stay about where they are?
1: I think that the Fed is going to hike in September, and I think they're probably going to do at least another hike, if not two, this year. There are definitely risks associated with a hike, always. The risks are probably a little lower now than they are in most economic circumstances. You have a moment where financial markets are still very accommodative. We're not talking about a financial markets falling apart or labor markets falling apart. We have a boom going on. Interest rates, they did cut them quite a bit over the last 2 years. So we're not at 5% interest rates. So if the worry was, hey, interest rates are high, that might still be having a restrictive effect, that's less of a case right now. So, I mean, even if you're someone who tends to take the dovish side of the argument, I think it's actually pretty hard to make a strong dovish case right this second. In part because some of the parts of the economy have held up quite well. At the same time, we do have inflationary pressures that are showing up in various ways that I think are on the Fed's mind. Inflation's probably going to be still above, even after some pretty beneficial revisions that are going on, for due to methodology, some arcane stuff. We're going to have inflation still above 3% on the Fed's core measures. Mm-hmm. So that's pretty far from the Fed's target. It's kind of hard to justify saying we should keep interest rates where they are. I think the Fed is probably going to hike in September. October probably looks likely too. Okay. And I think that's, if you go through the details of this stuff, I think it's probably fair to say they're also kind of a slave to the inflation data. And inflation data is weird and volatile and not always the most reliable for monetary policy purposes. But they have kind of committed to this framework.
0: Yep.
1: That framework implies probably some hikes this year.
0: Last 2 years, we've had remarkably reduced immigration into this country from all sources. How has that impacted kind of the labor market as well? Because a lot of folks are saying, boy, the construction industry is going to be really impacted. The agricultural industry is going to be really impacted. I haven't really seen much of it.
1: I think that it's shown up as the volume of job growth has fallen off, but the unemployment rate has stayed pretty stable all through it, right? So we've seen that labor supply does explain quite a bit of how we ended up at lower job growth and how we've ended up in a place where it's not just about, if there was some softness in labor demand, that was definitely not the majority of the story. Construction, you're seeing that there's definitely a reallocation going on from the residential housing side of the job market into the call it the AI.

0: I boomed parts of the construction labor market. So your sort of contractors, electricians that are really working on data centers, there you have seen pretty strong job growth. And the other side of it, you've seen in agriculture, that's a place where there's always tends to be pretty tight labor market. But yeah, there's obviously a lot of pressures even on the food system right now. Obviously, energy prices really matter for not just for agriculture, but also for sort of the distribution, transportation of food. We have not seen those price pressures yet in food, but I would say they might be coming soon.
1: All right. So. Skanda, you're going to stick with us. We're going to come back after we observe a moment of silence there. Skanda Amaranath, he's Executive Director for Employ America. In just moments, we're going to observe a moment of silence at the NYSE and NASDAQ, a moment of silence here. And again, the markets were closed after 9/11, but reopened very quickly. And I think it's just that was probably September 10th close there. So it's opening, but it's very I think it was just a sign of New York City's back.
2: Mm-hmm.
1: We're not going away. And the reopening exchanges, I think for a lot of people, certainly on Global Wall Street, was a sign that we are reopening here in New York will be okay. So right now we are going to observe NYSE NASDAQ moment of silence.

0: moment of silence down at the New York Stock Exchange and NASDAQ. And let's just put that time into framework here in terms of the markets. The Dow Jones Industrial Average did not trade on September 11th, 2001, because the New York Stock Exchange and other U.S. stock markets closed following the terrorist attacks. On September 10th, 2001, the Dow Jones Industrial Average closed at 9,605. That's the final full day of trading before the attacks. The markets remained closed for four trading days, resuming operations on Monday, September 17th, 2001.
1: That was the longest since the Great Depression. Continuous closure. And at the time, I was a reporter for CBS on the floor of the stock exchange, and I could not believe the amount of work that went into rebuilding infrastructure, the technical infrastructure that had to be rebuilt to open that exchange in just, when you think about four work days, then you had the weekend, 6 days, an incredible feat. The Federal Reserve also moved in to supply liquidity to the market. But, it was really incredible to see that exchange reopen and to hear that opening bell sound that morning on Monday. Monday the 17th.
0: And on September 17th, the Dow Jones fell 684 points. That's 7.1% to close at 8,920, which was the largest single day point drop in its history at that point.
1: Yeah, which is hard to believe, because now we've got these 1,000 point drops, 2,000 point drops. But at the time, that was the largest single point drop.
0: Yep. So just some context around there about the markets. But again, the executive of the New York Stock Exchange, Mr. Grasso, he was instrumental in getting these markets open, and I remember that individual as being very important for saying basically, we have to get these markets open for a variety of reasons, not the least of which is to show the world that New York City remains the financial capital of the world.
2: And I think it was interesting to see, when we were looking at the feed, the FDNY was the one ringing the bell just now at the NASDAQ. Those were the same officers that were at at 9/11 this morning. They rang it over in Times Square, and then those are the same FDNY officers that were over at the NASDAQ. But we have another one coming over at 9:37. That's the time the Flight 77 struck the Pentagon. The Pentagon is where the president
0: is right now.
2: Yeah,
0: with the First Lady. So we'll bring that to you as well. Getting back to these markets again, markets trading higher here. The S&P's up 68 points, 0.9%. We did get a CPI print. Came into generally in line with expectations, kind of giving people a sense that if the Fed wants to hike next week, they probably can. We're speaking with Skanda Armath. He is the executive director of Employee America. So AI, how do you guys feel at Employee America? How do you think AI is going to impact the labor market here? You know, the next 1, 3, 5 years, that kind of time frame.
3: Sure. I think there's certainly a lot in theory that's sort of been postulated about how the AI boom will lead to some maybe hyper automation, job saving, task saving. That is certainly a scenario everyone should take seriously on some level. I think the history of technology and progress tends to be more optimistic. This time might be different. We all really don't know. I tend to speak from what I see in the data.
0: Yep.
3: And the data itself seems to actually suggest a pickup in job growth. It actually seems to be job additive at this point, insofar as it's adding a set of jobs tied to construction, tied to supply chains. Even white-collar work is also picking up steam in terms of employment. What I suspect will happen, these sort of boom, and look, maybe there will be a bust, maybe there won't. What we typically saw in the last tech boom of the late 90s and early 2000s, we saw job growth was pretty strong during the sort of period of technological investment. And at the same time, in periods of recessionary bust, you tend to see the opposite, where you see a lot more of unlocking the value of technology for cost savings and cost cuts. So it tends to ride with the cycle. We saw in 2001, 2, and 3 a period of pretty weak job growth, negative job growth. Some of that was about offshoring. Some of that is about technology and savings from past investments. I think that there's, over the long run, we can find new things that are productive to do that involve humans. I'm pretty optimistic on that front. I take the risk scenario seriously, but there's a lot that AI probably can do well and replace. And at the same time, there's probably still a level of complementarity, because people like to interact with people.
2: Yeah. Before you go, there were a couple of things you brought up in your notes about inflationary themes. We talked about AI, right? The AI boom. Talked about the war in Iran, but tariffs as well. Would you add oil to that that list?
3: Well, oil will be part of the war, right? I think there's clearly oil and refined products. So if you think about it, we are obviously around $100 a barrel of oil. But if we think about the actual implications for core inflation,
2: right.
3: It's really thinking about the refined products, so diesel, jet fuel. Today's CPI release showed pretty strong airfares readings, similar to what we saw in PPI. Diesel is right now at $6, past $6, so it's a record high. That will have implications for a number of transport costs that matter, especially in the grocery store, especially at restaurants. We typically see that pass-through takes a bit of time. But I would say over the next 6 to 9 months, there's more upside risk to a lot of food prices, food services prices that are coming from just the sort of constraints to refining capacity. And that's tied to the war. It's tied to some other effects, too. And those upside risks still haven't shown up. And I'm quite surprised the Fed has not yet really talked about that in any detail.
0: Real quickly, before we let go, wage growth, is it how is it in this country these days?
3: I mean, it seems like it's on the softer side, despite some of the boom-like dynamics that are going on in the economy overall. Wage growth is quite soft. It's probably not that impressive relative to inflation these days. There's a question of whether the Fed should be leaning more on that signal. I think that's probably a fair case on the dovish side of the argument. But you also have, I think the Fed is unlikely to show the kind of patience to see whether wage growth starts to pick up aggressively before it starts hiking.
0: Yep. We're in Eric, the Broker Studio, and we appreciate that. Looking at the markets here, we're going to get them open in just a moment, but the futures look pretty solid here. I think the market might be a little sigh of relief, like, all right, inflation kind of coming in where we thought, kind of suggests that the Fed wants a hike. They can hike, and that's kind of already priced into the market. Maybe that's it.
1: That's what we've been hearing.
0: Yeah, I mean, the bond market, you know, it's already kind of priced in a solid rate hike with the 10-year. I mean, we were trading 4 to 4.5%. We're now at 4.92%. So that's a big, big move in the 10-year. So there you go.
2: And oil, the price of oil, where is it going? Energy prices, we saw that in PPI yesterday. We look at Brent crude now, it's down 3%, but still $104 a barrel. WTI crude down about $3.99 a barrel.
0: Yeah, and I'm just looking at the retail gasoline, $4 and call it 30 cents right here. That's kind of what the average is across the board. And as we know, the diesel, which fuels
2: crazy,
0: you know, a lot of business. I mean, I'm thinking about the farmers filling up the truck and the tractors and all that kind of stuff and all the construction workers, all that diesel in the industrial belt. That's over
1: $6. And that ultimately trickles down to us, the consumer, right? Yeah.
0: Yep.
1: But, you know, a lot of people are saying the CPI report today is already old because we saw what oil did yesterday, right? Crude above $100 a barrel. Brent, I think it has surpassed $107 a barrel, which is, of course, not reflected in these numbers that we got this morning.
0: No. So we're going to see, you know, people were talking maybe we had peak inflation a couple months ago. It doesn't feel like it now with kind of what's happened with energy. It's still there. And if you're the Fed, you got to pay attention to it because it's part of your dual mandate. And Fed Chairman Warsh, most recently at Jackson Hole, very aggressive rhetoric about fighting inflation, kind of the job one kind of a focus of the Fed here. So this is arguably an opportunity to raise rates.
2: Yeah, and he was very aggressive, but it'll be interesting to see what happens at the next meeting. You know, he has all this pressure and he built up all this talk around it. If he doesn't hike, what does that mean? How does that reflect on him?
0: Yeah, a lot of folks saying that does call into question credibility of this Fed chairman and of the Fed to a certain extent. Yet I'm guessing he has some political pressure not to hike rates, and he's going to have to deal with any political blowback there if he does, in fact, raise rates, believing that that is where the data is taking him. So it's a tough job to be the Fed chair, and particularly these days. Yeah. Everyone says he is well-suited for it. So, again, we're coming into the opening bell on this Friday, September 11th, 2026. We'll do that with Alexa Christophers.
1: And, Paul, this Bloomberg Business Flash is brought to you by Oppenheimer. Oppenheimer focuses the power of their thinking on you, creating customized plans to help achieve your goals. Put the power of Oppenheimer thinking into your investing, wealth management, capital markets, investment banking. We are kicking off the trading day here with a pretty nice rally this morning after a slightly hotter than expected read on consumer inflation has many on Wall Street now betting that we may get that interest rate hike from the Federal Reserve next week. S&P 500 starting the day up 65 points, a gain of 0.8%. Dow Jones Industrial Average climbing 515 points, a gain there of 1%. We've got the NASDAQ Composite up 0.8%. 0.8% or 211 points. NASDAQ 100 up by 237. Brent crude, we've been talking about it all day long, taking a bit of a breather, down 3.5%, now at just under $104 a barrel. WTI crude under $99 a barrel, down 3.75%. The Bloomberg Dollar Spot Index down 0.1% at 1189.51. The Japanese yen up 0.6% at 153.44 against the U.S. dollar. Yields are lower across the board. 10-year down 4 basis points, 4.92% the level there. 30-year at 5.31%. Bitcoin sitting at $77,651 and spot gold at $43.84 an ounce. Want to call out Oracle? It is up 8%. The company's cloud business growing faster than expected last quarter. And that is your Bloomberg Opening Bell Report. Paul and Lisa.
0: All right, Alexis, thank you so much. We appreciate that. Lisa Mateo sitting in for Tom Keene here today. I'm Paul Sweeney. We're live in our Bloomberg Interactive Broker Studios in New York City. Streaming live on YouTube, streaming live on YouTube.com as well. Boy, the markets like what they saw, I guess, on this inflation print. As Alexis was just reporting, stocks higher, yields kind of steady-ish. The 10-year's down 3, coming in almost 4 basis points, 492. So there you go. Sarah Hunt, she's a professional. She does this stuff for a living. Partner and chief market strategist at Alpine Saxon Woods. Sarah, what did you make of the inflation data today? And more importantly, what do you think the Fed's going to make of it?
4: So it came in pretty much in line, a little bit high on, mm-hmm. on one component. But I think the issue is around energy right now. I think the hardest thing for the Fed is it's hard to use a policy prescription of raising rates to deal with the fact that we have an energy supply problem. And I think that that's the tension. And if you see a discussion about why they did or did not raise rates, I think something in there tells you that it's hard to fix this problem with raising rates. You've got a housing market that's in fairly struggling shape still. Yeah. You've got rising mortgage rates. You've got rising gas prices. All these things are tough on the consumer. So trying to slow demand and raise rates that way, it's a tension of trying to fix the problem. And I'm not sure that fixes it, but I think that that's what people are looking at right now.
2: So that said, markets finally having to price in a world where inflation isn't going back to 2% anytime soon.
4: I think they're definitely pricing in what the problem of energy is doing. And to your point about diesel earlier, it's goods. It's everything that moves in a truck is now going to have a surcharge in it, right? You've got fertilizer prices being high as well. You've got beef prices in this country for other reasons being high. There's a lot of different things there. It's hard to see how raising rates is going to fix those things. But I understand also that the Fed does not want to look like it's not responsive. Yep. So I think that's the biggest tension there for next week.
0: How do you think the equity market behaves if we're going to go into a period of maybe one, maybe two, maybe three rate hikes over the next, I don't know, 6 months? I mean, the bond market seems to have priced it in. I'm not sure about the equity market. How do you think about that?
4: I'm not sure that the equity market has either, but some of the issues that are driving the equity market, higher earnings and big spend on technology, I'm not sure that that rate change is going to make that go away. So the issue really is, for whom do higher rates have a bigger problem as far as equity markets are concerned? For the larger technology companies that are building out the data centers and the infrastructure and all the spend that we keep talking about, I'm not sure that those changes are going to be so impactful in the near term that it's going to cut that spending, therefore the earnings are still going to be fairly robust. I think that's the tension that the equity market is playing with, and how that goes forward is we're going to see where that goes. But you've got plenty of pockets in where stocks have come down, but the backdrop is still fairly good. On the industrial sector, you've seen a lot of those stocks come in, but the backdrop still looks good. They're coming in on the potential for higher interest rates. So I think that there's some room in the equity markets, but we are sitting in pretty lofty levels in some cases.
2: Sorry, blue button. There we go. I feel like Tom. I'm in
0: the
2: scene.
0: Exactly. Thank you. Detroit Lions blue button.
2: So that said, I mean, where does AI spending have to go to a certain point before you say, you know what, this is a concern?
4: Well, I think that this is the interesting thing about the fact that you're getting so much backlash on data center location is one of the things that may slow down spending, whether or not companies want to slow. And what you did hear in second quarter earnings was still that there's an enormous amount of demand pent up in there. It was not a discussion of dropping demand. Whether or not token prices continue to drop and how that impacts the decisions going forward is now being slightly bottlenecked by the fact that it's difficult to cite things. So there is some slowdown that's happening because of ancillary issues, as opposed to just, I just want to keep spending. So all of those things are playing together. If things slow down on the spending front a little bit, people are looking for that change in the second derivative. Is that change getting, are we now going to a slowdown, even though it's still big? Is it slowing down? So far, we haven't seen it. It will happen.
0: Sarah, thank you so much for joining us. Really appreciate chatting with you. Sarah Hunt the partner and chief market strategist at Alpine Saxon Woods. Stock's moving even higher here. We're hitting the intraday's lows here as we start up trading here in the first 5 minutes. Up 80 points in the S&P. That's about 1%. The Dow's up 1.2%, 630 points. And the Nasdaq's up 1%, about 280 points. So a big move higher here on the back of that. We'll stay on top of that. In just moments, we're going to observe a moment of silence when the Pentagon and was Flight 77 striking the Pentagon in Washington, D.C. So that'll be a moment of silence in just a moment. Right now, they're still reading the names down at Ground Zero in Lower Manhattan. And they're playing some music there. So it is a poignant moment, Lower Manhattan and in Greater Washington, D.C. area right now.
2: Yeah, and then we also have Shanksville, Pennsylvania. Yes. Things are going to be happening out there. And, well, that was United Flight 93.
0: Which is an amazing story in and of itself.
2: Amazing story how everyone came together to save it from going where it shouldn't have gone.
0: Yeah, and you think about the Pentagon, the bastion of the center of power, military power. Within the United States, a poignant part of the morning
5: American
0: here. So again, at 9:37 a.m. New York City time.
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13: 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From the JTR Roofing Studios, your weather forecast for today, increasing clouds with a high near 83 degrees, breezy out there. Tonight, showers and thunderstorms likely mainly before 1 a.m., otherwise partly cloudy with a low around 62 degrees.
14: Several months earlier when Bin Laden put out a fatwa, and I had to go reach out to the former chief in the field in Islamabad when we were fighting the Afghan war. And he said, well, there's only two little notes about him. And he was a minor player, and he was supported by the Arabs. But boy, did that change history. Mm-hmm. And we went after Bin Laden. It took a long time. But it also led to two wars, Afghanistan and Iraq. And I think when you look at the larger arc of history, I think we're going to be saddened by those two wars. My own view was we probably should stick with covert action. As Joe Paul, for years I've been pushing that theme. Few people remember that after the 9/11, the CIA with special forces brought down the Taliban, actually brought it down. Mm-hmm. And I'm disappointed, if you will, in the historical sense, that we didn't stick with that instead of getting involved in the two wars. From that, we can go on to where we are today in the Middle East and so on.
2: Yeah, that said, where we are headed in the Middle East, the war against Iran, where would you say we're headed in that direction?
14: Well, I think what's really amazing to me, Lisa, is that it all started on October 7th. One event again, the Hamas attacking the Israelis, which led to a major shift in the Middle East. If we think back of Iran at that time, it was a major political force in the region. I would say today it's a powerful nuisance. Mm-hmm. But look what how it has changed. Iran itself is physically weakened. Its nuclear capabilities have been marginalized. Hezbollah, its strongest ally, has been, the leadership is wiped out. Hamas has been destroyed. Syria, a friend of Russia as well as Iran, has now shifted, changed its colors. So today, what I would say is the Middle East is much more, much different, more unstable, but it represents the new world of asymmetrical warfare, economic attacks. And I think it's going to be messy, but it's not that Iran can possibly conceive of winning. They're very, very good in a negotiating table. They think they can win the negotiation, and I'm not betting against them.
0: What do you think is the most realistic, reasonable resolution to the U.S. situation in Iran, U.S. and Israeli situation in Iran?
14: I thought we were on the right path. I think when President Trump attacked the nuclear sites, I think America was never more powerful. That doesn't mean more armies, more weapons, the use of power. And one can debate that. But I think a short pause to give the Iranians a chance to negotiate should have taken place. What I'm concerned about is we've gone on to protracted negotiations with the Iranians, which is always a bad strategy. And we got sucked into the concept of regime change. And again, you and I have talked about regime change and what it takes. There were no reasons to believe that a regime change was possible. When you have military, you do not have military force on the ground fighting against others, you're not going to change it. So when we look at what we have today, sadly, I think it's going to be, we're going to play this game of some attacks followed us by others, reciprocating back and forth through the election. I don't think we're going to get to a meaningful negotiation, and I think the outcome will probably be we'll return to warfare to try and finish it off. If not, we're going to have what will be my vision of the world from time to come will be this messy situation where seemingly weaker powers hold off big powers, as in the case of Ukraine and now in the case of Iran. So I'm anticipating that there'll be a lot of pressure to try and cap this off, and that's about the only, I reluctantly say this, I like to use covert action rather than war, but I'm just saying I think there was an opportunity, I think we lost it, and I think we need to be realistic about it.
2: How has the national security world changed, and where are we going?
14: Well, one of the biggest things is the introduction of drones and AI, and the combination has changed warfare. It has changed the game completely. So I think because of that, as I was saying a minute ago, I think it's not a clear-cut battle between big winners and big players and small players, and it's going to be a very complicated world. I remember talking to one of the generals who was led the forces in Ukraine, and I complimented him on the drones. He said, "No, Jack, that's yesterday. It's AI." I wasn't sure what he was talking about. But I became a believer in AI about a year ago, and now I can see what it really means. So the world is going to change dramatically, and I think we're going to have an untidy world for a few years. I think it will settle out, but I think the old paradigms are not working, won't work, but it's wrapped around this technology. I do believe this lack of this asymmetrical war will change because eventually money, if I'm on Bloomberg, I want to hit that, right? The powerful countries will widen the gap in how you really control this technology. And I think if I could reach out of several years, I'd say we'll be back to a bipolar world of China and the United States. And it'll be rooted in what I see the second dimension of warfare today is economics.
0: Jack, thank you so much for joining us. We always appreciate getting your counsel. Jack Devine, he's a founder of the Argon Group. Right now, let's go to a discussion on Bloomberg Television. Kevin Hassett, the National Economic Council, speaking with Michael McKee and Vonnie Quinn at Bloomberg.
5: I wonder what your experience was on 9/11 and what you remember about it. Oh, sure. You know, I was in Washington working at the American Enterprise Institute, and we were over on 17th Street. And from, you know, this side, the White House side of the building, we saw the plane crash into the Pentagon. And then everybody knew that something that was going on that was, like, much bigger than we thought, something truly terrible. And most everybody at the American Enterprise Institute went home as quickly as they could and then got their kids out of school because, as you might remember, we had no idea what was going to happen next. And thank goodness that, you know, that was the end of it because there was a period there for weeks where I think, you remember, there was anthrax in Florida and everything, and we really thought that there might be an attack all across the country. But we grieve with the families of those who lost loved ones on that day today, and I think we have another moment of silence coming up, and it's wholly appropriate.
10: Now, we do have some business to discuss here, and that is the U.S. economy. Inflation comes in a little bit hotter on the core side, and basically, you look at the diffusion, it still shows a lot of the sectors of the economy in the CPI running hot. So do you anticipate that the Fed now is going to raise interest rates next week?
5: Well, of course, you know, we have very high regard for Chairman Warsh and respect the independence of the Fed. And so I'm not going to second guess the move that they may or may not make. But the thing that I can say is that if you look at the stochastic process that drives inflation, that it's not really like a long memory process. It's a short memory process, which means that over the last few months, you know, you get a signal that makes you think best about what's going to happen in the months to come. And if you go back 3 months, then core CPI was at 3.5%. If you look at the last 3 months, even with a slightly disappointing number, core CPI is 2. And so in the model that I would be using, I would say that you've just about hit the target and inflation is decelerating. Now, what the Fed decides to do, maybe they decide that they're going to do something that put risks on this side or that side. It's up to them. But frankly, I think that inflation is clearly decelerating, even with this slight uptick this month. If you look at the three-month average, then you're basically hitting the core target.
10: Well, I got to follow up, though, by asking if the Fed should raise interest rates, whether or not Kevin Hassett thinks they should. What about the president? Is that okay with him?
5: The president will have an opinion about it, I'm sure. He believes that there's plenty of room for interest rates to go down, and he voices that opinion while respecting the independence of the Fed. And so I would guess that if the Fed makes a big move, that the president will have something to say about it.
15: Director Hassett, I have to ask you, it's your job at the NEC to give the president economic advice and also, you know, figure out how it gets done, right? So who came up with this $5,000 idea?
5: Mm-hmm. Well, I think that if you look at the way the president worded it, he said that we're going to have $5,000 if we win the House and the Senate. And you know, one way that that could happen would be through a reconciliation process where, because of all of the growth and all of the wealth that's being created in the U.S., you know, the president thinks that we need to return more of that to the American people. And you could do that in a fiscally responsible way through a reconciliation process. So that's, you know, one path that's being considered.
15: So you're advising that the president goes through some kind of reconciliation process to get this done. And did you come up with the number? Is that what a Republican vote costs?
5: You know, we don't talk in the White House about who advises what, but I can say that the president thinks that it's very, very important that all of the success that we've generated, the almost $20 trillion in investment that's coming in, that's really stampeding into the U.S., that all of that needs to be returned to the American people, especially if we can cut government spending so that we can do it in a fiscally responsible way.
10: Well, even, and I have known each other for years in Washington, we know how Washington works. Can you say this is a serious proposal, given where we are with the national debt and what this would cost, and given the fact that a whole bunch of Republicans, particularly in the House, have already said, no way?
5: Well, yes, it is a serious proposal. And the bottom line is that there are multiple paths to getting it done. And, you know, don't underestimate President Trump. You know, when he said, hey, I really like no tax on tips, no tax on overtime, no tax on Social Security, there are a lot of Republicans that were saying, hey, you know, that's not traditional supply side economics. But it really, we convinced them it really is, because if you have no tax on overtime, then the hardest working people in a firm have an incentive to work more. And that's a supply side thing. And so in the end, the president can be very, very persuasive, and he's very serious about this proposal.
15: Have you spoken with NEC attendees, everybody from Scott Bessent to Robert F. Kennedy Jr. about this? Are they all on board? And what about colleagues that would need to be on board to make this happen through reconciliation? It doesn't sound like some of them are.
5: Well, again, it's a process that's beginning. But yeah, everybody on President's team supports the President's policies. I've not heard anyone call up and complain. And I think there'll be discussion about how to make the President's dream a reality. And
16: Pat knows that harvest can mean a lot of time alone with your thoughts while running a combine, tractor, or semi. And if the year's been a tough one, that's not always a good thing. 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
5: Too. And so inflation is coming down because of our supply side policies. But you're right that there's a hangover from the really, really high inflation from Joe Biden. That's something that we're working through. And the way you work through it is with strong economic growth. As you know, GDP now is looking like the third quarter could be between 4 and 5%. We just had one of the best jobs numbers, 162,000 that we've seen in a while. And inflation, if you look at the numbers that I just described, is heading back towards the Fed's target. And so the economy is so much better than it was when President Trump took office, that's going to help workers, and it's going to help wages, and it's going to help families.
15: Director Hassett, what are you suggesting would be the fiscal responsibility offset to this $5,000 if the GOP wins?
5: Mm-hmm. Well, that would be the thing that would be negotiated with Congress.
15: Can you give us some examples? Because it seems like there's a lot that is being requested at the moment, including
5: I'm not going to get ahead of the president on negotiating with Congress. I'm sorry.
15: And you won't give us an idea as to what kind of advice you'll give the president on it?
5: That would be inappropriate as well.
10: How long before you would be able to introduce something like this?
5: Well, the president started to talk about it right away, and then I think that depending on the election results, that we'll have plenty of opportunity to legislate with a friendly Congress.
10: So we can't take a break after the election. We got to come right back.
5: Yeah, you never take a break anyway, Mike.
10: All right, thank you very much to Kevin Hassett, the National Economic Council Director. And as we were talking about inflation up a little hotter, the markets, if not Mr. Hassett, have priced in the idea of a Fed rate increase. And it doesn't seem to matter.
0: All right, that is Michael McKee alongside Vonnie Quinn. They were speaking with Kevin Hassett, the National Economic Council, focusing in large part on that Trump dividend, potentially $5,000 for all Americans if the Republicans retain the House and Senate in the midterm election. So, and then again, the question I guess many people are asking amongst many is, where's the money coming from?
2: Yeah, and he wouldn't budge on it. Yeah. They asked him a couple times, and he wouldn't budge on it or say or said whose idea it was.
0: Yes,
2: that was the
0: exactly.
2: other thing he wouldn't
0: exactly.
2: say.
0: Zavani Smith was all
2: she
0: over
2: was.
0: That.
2: She was.
0: So
2: and
0: there
2: Mike
0: you
2: McKay.
0: Go. Looking at the markets here, strong. And that's kind of the result of the PPI. I'm sorry, the CPI print here kind of in line, suggesting that a hike possible, if not likely. That's what the market's pricing in for September. The question is it one hike or do we have two? Three hikes. I think that's where the conversation's kind of shifting these days. But the S&P's up 1%. Same for the NASDAQ and the Dow Jones Industrials. And yields coming in about 3-4 basis points on the 10-year down to 4.92. We were on that 5% watch, but the yields coming in. In just a moment, we will observe another moment of silence. This is to commemorate the South Tower of the World Trade Center falling. That will be at 9:59 a.m. Wall Street time.
2: Yeah, and there's more to come. There's one at 10:03. That's the time the Flight 93 crashed near Shanksville, Pennsylvania. 10:28, the time the North Tower fell. But the one that sticks out to me is the one later this afternoon at 12:30 around. And that's a new one. It's a seventh moment of silence for those who have passed away since 9/11 due to health issues. It brings a lot of thoughts about all the firefighters. You mentioned before 343 firefighters died on that day. Since then, 453 have died from cancers, from lung disease, things like that. And something that pointed out in a great Bloomberg article is about the new recruits that are coming in and the stories that they're being told about 9/11 that they weren't there for. So it's kind of passing on this generation.
0: And the children of the firefighters that passed away.
2: Passed
0: so
2: away.
0: It's another generation. And that's pretty typical of not just the FDNY, but I think just fire departments around the country, around the world. It's a kind of a family thing. You know, public service, whether it's police or firefighting or EMT, it tends to be kind of generational, passed down from one generation to the next, which is in many families, which is pretty amazing. Certainly here in New York City, where we had that such loss of life on 9/11. So we'll keep an eye on top of that. So looking at these markets here, again, strong growth in the markets. S&P up 1% across the board. WTI crude oil, just calling that out real quickly before we leave here, off about $3.40, just below $100 a barrel. Today is September 11th, 2026, the 25th anniversary of 9/11. Let's listen into the continued reading of the names from Lower Manhattan. This is what
1: Alan W. Friedlander.
3: And my father, Elvin Romero. Although I don't remember you, I try to live my life in the way that I was told that you did. To live life fully, to treat everybody with kindness and respect. We all know here that life is painfully too short, and I believe he would want us to all value each day. To find beauty in the ordinary, in the quiet moments, to go get the ice cream, don't wait for tomorrow. Don't be embarrassed to love boldly and loudly. Don't leave anything left unsaid. And try to make the absolute most of the limited time that we all have here. I love you. I wish I got to know you. Please keep looking out for all of us and keep us safe. We miss and we love you mucho.

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2: With SRN News, I'm Bernie Bennett in Washington. President Donald Trump returned to the stage on the second and final night of the landmark GOP midterm convention in Dallas, Texas. Mr. Trump implored the crowd to go and vote. Republicans are counting on him to rally voter enthusiasm in the upcoming midterm elections. Last night, he said the Biden administration wrecked the U.S. economy and destroyed our border and raised national crime rates.
3: Joe Biden and the radical left Democrats created the worst inflation in American history. 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They turned our cities into scenes of death and misery, murder, poverty, and destruction, and made America a laughing stock. We were a laughing stock all over the world.
2: 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I'm Bernie Bennett in Washington.
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7: 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We expect increasing clouds today with a high near 83 degrees.
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21: And welcome to the Friday edition, the Friday 9/11, Remembering Our Fallen Heroes edition of the Best Stocks Now show. Where were you 25 years ago? I'll never forget where I was. We have, you know, yesterday I thought the sky was falling. When the market closed yesterday, Barry, this is Bill Gunderson, by the way. It's the Best Stocks Now show, and I'm here with Barry Kite, our chartered financial analyst and certified financial planner. Oil was up $6.62 per barrel yesterday to $102.67. I go, oh. The 10-year was up 11 basis points yesterday to 4.94. The 30-year was up 7 basis points to 5.36 yesterday. And I was actually surprised that the market wasn't down more yesterday with those big moves. But today, things are moderating quite a bit, and we've got a good market, so go figure. I still emphasize every day that underneath the market, underneath the news, the headlines, the earnings situation for the S&P 500 remains solid, number one. And number two, the forward P.E. ratio of the S&P is now under 20. It's at 19.6, somewhere in there, 19.5. I'll have a new number for you today in the newsletter, along with our one-year target price. So the underlying fundamentals remain good. Now, we have received in the last, since we talked last, two big economic reports. And we're going to begin with beef prices, Barry. Airline tickets up 32%. The CPI, however, obviously came within line of expectations, and that's helping the markets today. What's your read on the consumer price index that came out this morning?
22: Yeah, the interesting thing about that report, depending on your view, it depends on what you can make that report look like, right? So there's certain pieces of it that you could look at and say, okay, you know, it came in a little hot. It was supposed to be, you know, core was supposed to be, you know, 0.2% month over month. It came in at 0.3. And, of course, if you look at the annual number, that one came in as expected, actually ticked down a tiny bit from the last report. So, you know, kind of whatever your view is, you can, you know, you can kind of come to that conclusion. So this report isn't going to, it's not really changing anything. It's almost probably just fueling whatever someone's view was ahead of time. It's probably the same view that you have now. But you do see now, I think it's around an 89% chance of a rate hike at the next Fed meeting. Of course, we started, I think the beginning of the week, we're around that 70% range, Bill. So You know, tacked on another 19%. So we've got a few more folks on the rate hike side for the next
0: meeting.
22: Well,
0: there was a famous line. I think it was Walter Mondale, and I think it was against Ronald Reagan. Where's the beef? Could have been Dole against Dole, but it was. I'm pretty sure it was Mondale. The consumer price.
22: I'm thinking
0: index
22: of the lady that was on a commercial. There was a lady on a commercial that used
0: no,
22: to.
0: No, it was in a presidential debate. Commercial. Is where that yeah. came from, right. and his from campaign. Beef prices moderated slightly during August with uncooked beef roast down 1.7% versus the previous month. I don't know anybody that eats an uncooked beef roast, but the prices were down 1.7%. Beef steaks were 1.5% lower, but if you look at it year over year, it up substantially. Uncooked ground beef prices up 7.2% from a year ago, but flat on a sequential basis. Now, what's causing all of this? It seems to me like, I don't know, this is one where supply and demand can't seem to be corrected at all. There seems to be too much demand for too little supply, and that's what the commentary is saying here. Combination of supply shortages driven by long-term droughts, high feed cost, reduced cattle inventories, and strong consumer demand for beef. People like their beef. The national cattle
22: GLP-1. They got to get that. Got to get that protein bill from the.
0: I guess
22: with the GLP-1.
0: You know the flavor and everything. Who doesn't like a good steak? The national cattle herd is at its lowest level in decades. Maybe we need a new federal department. The cattle. We need a cattleman taking over the Food and Drug Administration or something to get this going again. Severe droughts over the last 5 years have forced ranchers to reduce breeding herds as grazing lands. Well, that is a problem, grazing lands. You need land for the cattle to graze, and feed became scarce. The replenishment cycle is expected to take several years. But this has been going on for 15, 20 years, and we can't seem to get any kind of a handle on it. They have reduced barriers to importing up to 300,000 metric tons of lean beef trimmings, mainly used in ground beef, to attempt to increase supply and put downward pressure on prices. Trump also signed measures meant to expand meat processing, but you got to have the meat to process and support cattle producers. But the near-term effect on supermarket prices is expected to be limited in the near term. Well, you know, look, this affects everybody from Kroger to Hormel to Tyson to Walmart to Domino's Pizza to Texas Roadhouse to Shake Shack, McDonald's, Wendy's, Chipotle, you name it. They're impacted by this. CPI read airfares rise 23% in August as the hot streak continues. I got on a plane recently for the first time that wasn't full. When's the last time you got on a plane and they didn't say, we've got a fully full flight tonight. You might have to carry your carry-on in your lap or check it in,
22: yeah,
0: pal.
22: They never tell you. We've got plenty of overhead bin space, right? And they never walk in and they say that.
0: Yeah, which, no, I got on a plane with like full. Seven people on it. I couldn't believe it. And I...

0: all the time in retail to where they get a bunch of inventory and it's not selling, and they got to lower the prices to unload the inventory to get rid of the supply to bring the supply down. But it just doesn't seem to be happening here. I just got a comment here from a listener. I'd swear it was Walter Mondale. It came to politics later. It started with a Wendy's commercial. Where's the beef?
1: Where's the beef?
0: I remember the but grandma, Mondale definitely used it. Okay, against. I think Mondale ran against Reagan, and Mondale was a senator from Minnesota.
1: He got crushed.
0: Minnesota. U.S. consumer sentiment falls. Okay, this is the other big one that came in here today. I don't pay much attention to the U.S. consumer sentiment numbers. That's Michigan. That comes out of Michigan. Mondale did not come out of Michigan. I'm pretty sure he came out of Minnesota. From Michigan, we got George Romney and a few others. Of course, these days, Amy Klobuchar and others. U.S. consumer sentiment has weakened sharply alongside a deterioration in total factor productivity, whatever that means, with productivity falling below its long-term trend. Well, if you're not producing, you're not getting paid, right? You got to produce to get paid. Maybe that's the problem. But, you know, I'm not seeing you've got strong demand for beef. Restaurants are full. Supermarkets seem to be full. There seems to be no problem with the U.S. consumer, but the University of Michigan Consumer Index has dropped from around 100 in the 2024-25 to roughly the mid-50s in 2026. That's a huge drop in consumer sentiment. Now, will it lead to weakness in consumer spending? That's the big question. Okay, when we come back, as always, there's a lot to talk about. And still at the center of the market these days, it continues to be the situation in the Middle East, oil prices, and interest rates, all of which are favorable today after being horrible yesterday. We'll be right back.
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0: This is Bill Gunderson, president of Gunderson Capital Management. I've been a professional money manager for the last 25 years. I've seen a thing or two during that time. I am immersed in the markets daily, and I believe that I might have some things that I have learned over the years to share with you. Right now, I am offering 4 free weeks of my live trading service. What does all that entail? Well, it comes

0: with the daily live alerts on the market and stocks that I am buying or selling in the five portfolios that I manage. 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

0: second quarter of today's Best Stocks Now show. Interest rates are a big, big, big issue in the market right now. And I continue to watch the ETF TLT. TLT is the iShares 20-plus year Treasury bond ETF. And it is a very good indicator of how that long bond is behaving from a, you know, not the, the yield on it. We know what the yield is. The 30-year right now is at 5.32%.
1: Value.
0: If you go out and buy a 30-year,
1: yeah.
0: Right?
1: But also, but it's also taken into account the value of that underlying bond, because as interest rates go up, that value of that bond goes down significantly the further you're out down that curve, whether it's 10-year or 20-year or 30-year down there.
0: Now, I find this chart very interesting because yesterday it broke support. It broke its support level. I have a long-term support line drawn in there, and I don't know if Bessent came in at that point or if buyers came in today, but it is now back to its support level and slightly above its support level. It seems to be like the long bond's last stand here, looking at the chart. And if you go back, I saw this today, the long-term Treasury ETF falls to its lowest level since 2004. I mean, it's lower right now than it was during the horrendous rate hikes that they did back in 2022 by our panicked head of the Fed, Jerome Powell. So it's an ugly chart. It's stabilizing today, but this is something again that you got to watch very, very closely. It seems to be the one that Bessent is most worried about, because that's where he drew the line, it seems like. We're going to be here with the U.S. government just in case, this 30-year continues to go up, the rate continues to go up. So that chart was ugly yesterday, really ugly. Big volume yesterday, a lot of selling in that ETF. And today there's a nice bounce in that ETF, bringing it back to the support level. Okay, the other one that was like unbelievable yesterday, breaking out to a new 52-week high, United States oil ETF. The one I watch is USO. It's an ETF where you invest in oil, USO. It broke out. Look at that chart. Now it's falling back to its breakout point, but U.S. crude topped $100 per barrel for the first time since May. And of course, May was when this all started, and then oil swooned from there, and now it's back up to where it was in May, and now we're hearing that the Iran war could last through the end of Trump's term. And, he ran one of his big, one of his big platforms was no more endless wars with no exit strategy. And here you've got this fighting intensifying. Over the last 2 weeks, you've had U.S. strikes on Iranian oil tankers, ballistic missile attacks on Jordan, Houthi assaults on Saudi Arabia energy facilities, and the U.S. and Iran appear to be digging in for a protracted conflict with little sign of a near-term ceasefire or return to normal Middle East energy flows. So, did they bite off more than they could chew? Did they underestimate Iran's firepower, their resiliency, their toughness? I don't know. But here we are. We're locked in this thing, and it's having a great impact on oil prices. It's having a great impact on inflation expectations, thereby having a great impact on interest rates, and it's lowering Trump. rating to an all-time low, his favorability rating. So that's just the numbers. That's just what's happening due to what's going on there in the Middle East. Now, U.S. oil producers, I suppose, are doing okay with it all, Barry. With oil over $100 a barrel, there's a big profit margin back in oil. But it's a tremendous tax on the people, the consumer, and that could be part of that big drop or a major part of that big drop in the consumer confidence index. And at the meantime, now you've got diesel prices. This is the big one for me. Over $6 a gallon for the first time ever. Diesel prices surged above $6 a gallon for the first time on record, raising concerns about renewed energy-driven inflation just ahead of the fuel's peak demand season. The national average reached $6.05 a gallon, according to the American Automobile Association. In California, prices were approaching $8. $8 per gallon for diesel. I remember when diesel was a lot cheaper than unleaded and regular. And a lot of people were buying diesel cars, diesel Mercedes, pickup trucks, and things like this. You wouldn't want to have that situation now. The other thing it brings into play here, does $6 diesel fuel prices open up the fast lane for the Tesla Semi? And whatever became of the other one, Nikola, I don't even know if it's a Nikola, stock anymore, yeah. Where they pushed the truck down the hill and filmed it and said, look, it's running on battery power.
1: UPS trucks. Yeah, the UPS trucks that run on compressed natural gas, which they've been doing that for a long time. So some of the fleet, not a lot of the fleet, is gearing away from diesel. But to me, I think if you could, the one thing if the administration could focus on would be diesel prices. You bring diesel prices down, you bring the price of everything down. So.
0: That's just my take on it.
1: I don't know how you would do it. I don't know how you would do it, but that's what you need to focus on.
0: I think Musk maybe ought to focus on they're self-driving Tesla semi-trucks. I don't know what the range is on them. They got to have a heck of a lot of batteries. The weight of these things have to be tremendous, which
1: take
0: puts
1: down bridges.
0: Extreme pressure on our infrastructure, our roads and bridges and whatnot. But autonomous trucking was noted to offer 2.3 times better utilization and 20% lower cost per mile, which isn't that big, really. You would expect more in that. So, yeah, I'm with you. Let's bring down diesel prices somehow and ribeye steak prices. We'll be right back. And I wonder what it's good for.
2: This is an SRN News special report. I'm Bernie Bennett. President Donald Trump observed Friday's 25th anniversary of the September 11th attacks by attending a ceremony at the Pentagon commemorating the lives lost when al-Qaeda militants hijacked planes and killed nearly 3,000 people in three locations, upending American foreign policy and national security.
3: A sergeant major was chatting with some colleagues he had hosted for a dinner party over the weekend. At 9:37 a.m., every single one of those people and every person at that Sergeant Major's party was murdered by terrorists who flew Flight 77 straight into this legendary building.
2: The President and First Lady listened to the names of the 184 people killed at the Pentagon as they were read aloud at the start of the ceremony. This has been an SRN News special report. I'm Bernie Bennett in Washington.
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5: This is Albert Moeller for townhall.com. Will Western civilization survive? Well, not if we refuse to deport our sworn enemies. For several decades now, the academic left has seen Western civilization as the oppressive past that must give way to the utopian future. The United States and Israel are painted at the center of the left's bullseye. All this burst onto the headlines when Hamas carried out its murderous terror attack upon Israel on October 7, 2023. This brings us to Mahmoud Khalil, who at the time of the demonstrations was a graduate student and leader of the pro-Palestinian protests. The Trump administration moved to deport Khalil on the basis of his actions. Now he's become a test case for whether or not America has the courage to defend itself and our own values. Western civilization has enemies, and plenty of them are found on our elite college campuses. Our civilization will either defend itself or surrender. Any civilization that encourages its enemies to populate its elite institutions is just announcing its surrender, and it will deserve its defeat. I'm Albert Moeller.
6: Foundations of Freedom, a look at America's founding principles and the leaders who shaped our nation.
7: Ronald Reagan understood that preserving liberty required more than defending it. It had to be taught. In his 1989 farewell address, Reagan warned America about the danger of losing its national memory. If we forget what we did, we won't know who we are. Reagan understood that a free nation cannot preserve principles its people no longer understand. Every generation must learn why America's freedoms matter, understand the sacrifices that secured them, and accept the responsibilities that come with self-government. Liberty cannot be simply inherited. It must be intentionally passed from one generation to the next. Because when we fail to teach the meaning of freedom, we eventually lose the will to preserve it. So, are we preparing the next generation merely to inherit liberty, or teaching them why it is worth preserving?
8: David Wheaton here, inviting you to two Christian Worldview events in September. 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

0: Welcome back here to the second half of today's Best Stocks Now show. Here's a shock number for you. Japan's August PPI rises 7.6% year over year. You know, Japan for the longest time had no growth, had interest rates near zero, no inflation, no population growth.
1: They tried.
0: And what happened? They wanted a little inflation, right? To try to kick things into gear, and now they got 7.7% year over year in their PPI, which is really shocking, which could lead to another rate hike in Japan. Forget that Japan carry trade that was taking place. I don't know that there's much to that anymore, where these hedge fund managers were borrowing money at a very low price from Japan and then coming over here and buying tech stocks at a very high price. But it was a profitable
1: and that shows
0: for
1: you,
0: a long time.
1: That shows you the energy inflation over there, Bill. I mean, just, you know, of course, Japan being, you know, certainly a developed nation, the further you go, you know, from an emerging market standpoint, you know, the increasing amount of their budgets, right, that are, you know, that are going to be used on energy, at least until there's some resolution to what's in the street. So it's a global problem. That's why you've seen global interest rates kind of go up.
0: A lot of it stemming
1: board,
0: from
1: no
0: Japan.
1: Matter what country you are.
0: Japan's kind of fueling the fire in the bond market and the rising interest rates. Now, the short sellers. Our friend Burry, man, the stuff that he had short, he says he's covering his shorts and backing out. He's backing down on risk. Today you've got Apple's actually having a good day. AMD chart looks very good today. Arista Networks chart looks good. Dell has been incredible. It's just been incredible. That was a very, very good purchase on our behalf in Dell. We have a huge gain in Dell. Who would have ever guessed a Dell, a company that went private for several years and then rolled out again as a public company? Michael Dell, I think, started it in his high school or something like that many years ago. I wrote
1: He's
0: it up
1: brought it
0: in
1: public
0: our newsletter.
1: Twice.
0: Yeah.
1: Yeah, he's brought it public twice. They went private, came back public, and now having kind of
0: back.
1: A renaissance,
0: a 10 bagger, Barry. I think they brought
1: exactly.
0: it back at $37 billion, and now it's $322 billion. Look at the chart on
1: wow.
0: Dell. That's beautiful. That brings a smile to my face. That is powerful chart. And, of course, we've been all over it for quite some time. What is it with Dell? Dell has always specialized in
1: it's
0: servers.
1: Up over 1,200%. Yeah, it's
0: unbelievable.
1: Up over 1,200% since coming back. Came back around, I think it was towards the end of 2018. So.
0: Yes. And our article was last week, right, in the newsletter last week. And, of course, this week I'll be writing up two more. Mm-hmm. Of the terrific 35, as we identify each one and we tell for you in layman's terms, you know, this isn't a 35-page research report. You need to know the track record of the stock. And every one of these ones that I've written up so far, they're the best performers in the entire market. That's a good start. These are the best performing stocks in the entire market, number one. Number two, we go over the five-year valuations. I'm not going to buy a best-performing stock that has very little upside potential over or is trading at astronomical PE, forward PE, price-to-cash flow, price-to-sales ratios. The valuation is half of my formula. And the charts are pretty solid. They're getting solid again, too, after a pretty big lull. Even Dell had a pretty big lull for about 3 months or so, but now it's just absolutely on fire. And I like to tell in layman's terms where the stock, what they do for a living, and where it fits in the economy, and more particular, why is it a terrific 35 right now? Most of these stocks are involved in the infrastructure, the picks and shovel, the Levi's, the gold pans, the picks, the shovels for mining the gold. The gold companies that are hoping to make a lot of money off of all of this picks and shovel stuff are the OpenAIs and the Anthropics and the SpaceXs, but they're spending so much money. Will they ever strike gold? I saw that SpaceX is making a big deal about getting $1 billion a month contract for data center. You know, but at a valuation,
1: I guess it's some revenue.
0: Yeah, it's some revenue. It's going to bring down the price to sales ratio infinitesimally, really. SpaceX is SCPX. It has been a little lively here recently, but the bottom line is it still is trading at astronomical ratios any way you look at it. And now you've got DeepSeek is this is new news today that they claim that they don't need as many memory chips. South Korean memory stocks, although they're doing well. I just looked at that ETF, EWY. It's doing well. Intel's doing well today. Analog Devices is doing well. The refiners continue to do well. And the oil shipping stocks continue to do well. But DeepSeek's efficiency gain sparks new volatility for the South Korean chip makers, Samsung and SK Hynix. The latest pressure after DeepSeek's latest AI model raised concerns about demand. They may not need as many memory chips. But I don't know. DeepSeek has misled us in the past, saying they weren't using NVIDIA chips when they were using NVIDIA chips. But DeepSeek's comments that it has reduced its AI model's reliance on high bandwidth memory added to concerns over technology stocks, alongside fears of higher U.S. interest rates. Imagine that. I mean, DeepSeek's comments affect U.S. interest rates. There's just all kinds of connections here between all of this. It's crazy. Micron is going to grant $32,000 cash bonuses and equity to their Taiwanese engineers. And Micron does now, you know, do a lot of work in Taiwan, in addition to Boise,
1: Idaho. And they've got a labor dispute.
0: Yes, they've had a labor dispute.
1: They've got a labor dispute that they've been trying to fix. I think the workers were asking for more like $135K or so, but it'll see. My guess is they may reject this one and try to up it in some other form or fashion. But it does include some equity, does include a cash payment. So it seems like the negotiations may be ongoing for a little bit.
0: Yes, yes. And, you know, here's the deal. Are the workers willing to take a big pay cut when the prices eventually plunge when these memory
1: go down?
0: I don't know. But I guess they want like a premium bonus when times are so good and they're making so much money as they are at these companies. Of course, they've been through a lot of lean years, as that's also a commodity. It just happens to be a commodity that right now can't keep up with the demand, that's causing unbelievable bulge in the profits of these five memory makers. Annual profits, the growth, unbelievable. Okay, back to the short sellers. SoftBank short sellers face mounting losses as shares rally. I don't know why anybody short stocks in the face of a hurricane west wind, like the Edmund Fitzgerald. They should have never went out at sea in that hurricane west wind that they had, and the ship ended up at the bottom of the ocean. I feel the same way about these short sellers right now. With this massive amount of money that's the capital spend that's taking place with these companies, how can you short these companies? That's absolutely insane to me. You should be shorting the ones that are spending all of the money. if you can. That those are the ones where the you know, that have the big risk to the downside and are trading at the huge multiples.
1: And right, talking about Barry? The spenders, Oracle actually had a good report yesterday afternoon, which is kind of what's been pushing this NASDAQ you know, up a percent.
0: A little bit.
1: So,
0: I think Oracle has a lot to do with the rally in the tech stocks today. That Oracle kind of came out of nowhere, really. Oracle's been struggling. Oracle has a lot of debt all of a sudden. That's another thing that's kind of weird about tech stocks taking on all this debt. We'll be right back. On a
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Good morning, and welcome to the fourth and final segment of today's Best Docs Now show. I guess we lost Bill here for a moment. We'll catch him here in just a second. But in terms of kind of what's been propping up the as we ended the last segment with Oracle, it's really kind of they've been one of these big spender companies. They've issued a lot of debt to ramp up their computing power. So they've been, one of these hyperscalers, one of the big spenders. And, for a company that historically had a, very large cash position, very sizable cash flow on a per share basis, on a quarterly basis. So just really a cash cow, like a lot of these software companies have been over the years. And then, of course, flip that script, and where they're actually, spending a lot more on CapEx spending. I think their CapEx actually grew, I think it was about 15%, I think up in the $30 billion range, compared to what they were thinking in the $25 billion range. So that report yesterday, they had a good earnings report, also showed continuous spending in that space. And so that's kind of what's been driving some of these other AI ancillary names, as Bill's mentioned a lot, in terms of we want to be on the side of companies that are getting the dollars, not companies that necessarily that are spending the dollars. So that's where this idea of Bill's terrific 35 has come into play, where these are the folks that are companies that are benefiting from the likes of Oracle and a lot of the other hyperscalers who are writing these big checks. And we'll continue to write big checks, whether it's for chips or energy or data services, servers. What Bill was talking about Dell just in the last segment as well. So lots of good sign there, and you're seeing some of these names that we own, some of the terrific 35 that Bill has mentioned, are certainly benefiting from that today. In terms of our trip to Cleveland, we're going to be packing our bags and getting up to the Cleveland area. We're going to be staying at the Embassy Suites in Independence, Ohio. So we'll be there. It's going to be September 29th and 30th. That'll be a Tuesday and Wednesday. I believe Bill's workshop's going to be on that Wednesday, which would be the 30th. So nice little quarter ending workshop, and it's always a great evening. Bill usually kind of spills his brain out on the canvas for an hour and a half or so. We'll take some questions, also get any insights from you. We'll also be offering 1 hour appointments with Bill and myself over that time. So feel free to give Edie a ring. That's one that you can call, give her a ring at 855-611-BEST. That's 855-611-2378. But we're looking forward to getting back up there. It's been a little over a year now since we got there. So, and that'll be a good time. Always fun to see the folks and hear what's going on in the different markets that we're in. And let's see what else we have here. We're finishing up. I think we'll get Bill back here in just a moment, but I think they're working through that on the back end there. But we've got, the news this week, which will dovetail into the Fed decision next week. So next week will be Fed decision day. We've got a meeting that I believe starts on Tuesday. We'll get the Fed decision on Wednesday. As we mentioned earlier on the show, you've got about an 85% chance at the moment in terms of a quarter point rate hike. Those figures were a lot tighter. I think at the beginning of the week we're in that 65% range, and it's steadily ticked up. And of course, we find ourselves at the end of the week we're 20% higher chance of a rate hike. So that's going to be kind of the big news next week, certainly. We had the CPI figure today, a little bit of a mixed bag. That's why you're not seeing a huge reaction in the market.
It's actually why I think the bump in the increase in rates is actually a percentage chance in rates. It's odd because you're seeing the NASDAQ and other equity markets all in the green. We've got NASDAQ up almost 1% at the moment. And you got the S&P 500 up 80 basis points, 0.8%, and the Dow also up just under point about 0.75% up at the moment. So we're seeing across all risk assets. We've got crude oil down back just below $100. We're at $99.18 at the moment. So at least ending the week hopefully here on a green note. And the one thing we want to be lower is when we're looking at crude oil. We've even got gold up a little over 1.5% almost, and Bitcoin up 3%. So seeing some solid solid numbers here to end the week. Of course, it'll be a lot of Fed speak or just discussion on what's going to happen with the Fed over the weekend. So we'll be previewing that decision and talking about it pretty much ad nauseum, I would imagine, next week. So looking forward to that. We've got I'm trying to think from a standpoint. Feel free to go to GundersonCapital.com. 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He also always liked the technical analysis section, so always good to look at where the markets are in terms of the charts, where we're looking at whether support levels, resistance levels, and he highlights those on a weekly basis there. So feel free, get over to GundersonCapital.com. Also, you're always welcome to give us a ring at 855-611-BEST. 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Our Cleveland listeners, feel free to give Edie a call. Get on the calendar. Those appointments will go pretty fast. But hope everybody has a great weekend and stay well out there. Have a great weekend, everybody. Thanks for tuning in to the Best Stocks Now show.

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3: With SRN News, I'm Bernie Bennett. President Donald Trump observed today's 25th anniversary of the September 11th attacks by attending a ceremony at the Pentagon commemorating the lives lost when al-Qaeda militants hijacked planes and killed nearly 3,000 people in three locations, upending American foreign policy and national security.
4: A sergeant major was chatting with some colleagues he had hosted for a dinner party over the weekend. At 9:37 a.m., every single one of those people and every person at that sergeant major's party was murdered by terrorists who flew Flight 77 straight into this legendary building.
3: The president and first lady listened as the names of the 184 people killed at the Pentagon that day were read aloud at the start of the ceremony. It's the second year in a row Mr. Trump marked the day at the Pentagon. The president, who was originally from New York, last attended the Ground Zero ceremony there in 2024. This is
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8: 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Have a topic suggestion for one of our shows? Just want to pass along your thoughts on the day's big news? 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From the JTR Roofing Studios, clouds will continue to increase today. We have a high near 83 degrees. Tonight, showers and thunderstorms likely before 1 a.m., otherwise partly cloudy and a low around 62 degrees.
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15: Ronald Reagan understood that preserving liberty required more than defending it. It had to be taught. In his 1989 farewell address, Reagan warned America about the danger of losing its national memory. If we forget what we did, we won't know who we are. Reagan understood that a free nation cannot preserve principles its people no longer understand. Every generation must learn why America's freedoms matter, understand the sacrifices that secured them, and accept the responsibilities that come with self-government. Liberty cannot be simply inherited. It must be intentionally passed from one generation to the next. Because when we fail to teach the meaning of freedom, we eventually lose the will to preserve it. So, are we preparing the next generation merely to inherit liberty, or teaching them why it is worth preserving?
16: The following programming was paid for by Trading Academy and was pre-recorded and may not reflect current market conditions. 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
17: 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If you're a first-time listener, thank you for stopping by. As always, each and every week, I am your host, Josh Lilquist, with my good friend, Al Connexon, on the show today. Al, are you ready to talk about the market?
18: You know, that's why I'm here, Josh. I am ready to talk if I can. I've got a little voice issue going on, but I will try to make it through the show.
17: Well, that's good. You know what? That's just what we do every week. Each and every week, we just make it through the show and bring some do's, some don'ts to the public about the financial markets. Hopefully, we're helping people make smarter investing decisions, and that's what we'll talk about here today.
18: Yeah, that's why we're here.
17: Yeah, is how to make smart investing and trading decisions with those finances, whether it's stock trading, options trading, futures, Forex, retirements, 401ks, IRAs, and that would be like your longer term. Trading would be your shorter term. And we're seeing a lot of people that are coming to the academy that want to accomplish both. They want to understand how to have income strategies for now, but also those retirement strategies, building those now for that promised time, which is those golden years of your life, which is that retirement time. Before we do that, our sponsor, Trading Academy, on their 30th year teaching people just like you how to do just that, how to have strategies designed for income and retirement. So, Al, as we get into the first segment of the show here today, we have, obviously, school is back in session coming up here, and some have started, some are just getting going right again, and things are starting to die down a little bit. Vacations are slowing down, and you're really starting to see people flood the gates at the academy here. That are looking to improve their life somehow, whether it's freedom of time, freedom of location. Some people, it is, you know, looking for different types of capital, right? Different opportunities with that. And they're looking for opportunities that the market gives and the strategies that it allows. And what's pretty cool about the market is it's not just for the big banks and institutions. It's also for you. It's also for the public. And we're going to discuss that today because I think that's one of the misconceptions of the market, Al, is people think that the market is just for the super smart or the super rich or the people that just get a little bit lucky. But that's not the case. It's just having a strategy of where to buy your opportunities, where to sell your opportunities, risk management, which means taking small risk with higher reward. Not big risk with low reward. We're going to talk about how to flip that a little bit and bring more confidence and comfort into getting started with that. How are you helping people kind of bridge that gap as far as where they are now and where they want to be?
18: Yeah, well, first of all, you know, I think Wall Street's done a pretty good job of convincing people that they can't do it. You said, you know, that people think they have to be super smart to do this. And sometimes people that are super smart actually overanalyze things and actually don't do as well as somebody who just has a system. It follows a process that it kind of simplifies things. You know, we have a lot of people, as you mentioned, a lot more people coming in now that summer is kind of over. You know, they've been relaxing and, you know, maybe doing some fun things with their kids.
17: Getting that tan. I see you've been getting that tan. You've been sitting at the beach with that beach bod you got?
18: Yeah, right. Yeah, yeah, that's right. Yeah, impressing everybody. And
17: yeah.
18: Just, yeah. Yeah. Yeah.
17: That's another story for
18: it was
17: later.
18: It was in my dream last night.
17: Exactly.
18: Yeah.
17: Well, you know, I look like Brad Pitt. Your body looks like Fabio.
18: Yeah. We really do live in our imagination, don't we?
17: Hey, it's our lie. We tell it how we want.
18: Please don't come in and analyze us. So anyways, yeah. But you mentioned another thing. You mentioned income and wealth. And I think the important thing is that people need to understand there's a different way that you use these markets for income and different way that you use it for wealth. And both are extremely important in your financial life. And we talk about the markets. A lot of people just think that's the stock market, and that's not the case. The stock market is part of it, but you've got the bond market, you've got the options market, the futures market, the foreign exchange market, the crypto market, real estate. All of those things are part of the financial world. And there may be one or two of those that would be most appropriate for somebody who doesn't even realize what they are. So what we do when people come into these classes, we kind of pull back the curtain on what reality is. You know, what is the financial market comprised of, the financial world comprised of, and how you use it for income and how you use it for your wealth portfolio. And then people come in and they say, you know what, the reason I haven't done this before is I don't know how to get into something. I don't know when to get out of it. And those are the two most important things. If you want to be successful as an investor or trader, you have to know the right time to get into an investment and the right time to get out of it.
17: You know, the interesting thing, Al, is one of the things when I was, I wanted to start playing guitar and I just didn't know how to get started. I didn't know how to play. Mm-hmm. Guess what I did? I went and got some lessons.
18: Yeah.
17: I bought a guitar. That was the first thing I did because that made me committed. And I was committed to doing it. And then I went and got some lessons. You have to find training and people that have been doing it, know what they're doing. And then you have to essentially follow those strategies, because the strategies that are out there, especially online and on the old interweb, they're quite, in my very biased opinion, not worth looking at. Because if it's online, who is actually telling you to do a certain thing? And are they consistent? And that's one of the challenges that people have as they go look online and they think, well, that's real. Well, I think with AI these days, anything can be fabricated. Sure. That's why we have live, local, in-person programs and classes that you mentioned, you know, people coming into classes. That's what Trading Academy does, is have financial literacy classes, financial education training, where you can understand how these markets work, as Al was talking about, how they function and where, as he was talking about as well, where to buy, where to sell. So Al, real quick, what can somebody understand or learn more about in these classes in about 30 seconds?
18: Yeah, well, in these classes, we talk about, again, the financial markets. What are the markets comprised of, and how we as individuals, as the public, how we can take advantage of the same things that the institutions are. Basically, we're teaching you how to do what the institutions are doing. Who are the institutions? I'm talking about companies like Goldman Sachs, JP Morgan, hedge funds, people like Warren Buffett. Those are the people that move price. Those are the people that really understand this market. And if that's the case and they're doing all of the basic work, if we could just kind of follow what they're doing, kind of shadow them and just take advantage of what they're doing, this really simplifies things and makes sure that we understand what I mentioned before that's important, how you get into something or when you get into something and when you get out of it. You just follow the people that already know how to do that.
17: Yeah, and that's why we do have these live, local, in-person classes that Al teaches. I teach these as well, to introduce you to these techniques and concepts, to help you get started to that promised land, whatever that promised land looks like. But it does start with a beginning part, a middle part, and an end part, which is a strategy and a path. Let's get that path going. Come into one of these free investing and trading workshops just by texting the word TRADE to the number 210-210. If you're driving, you might want to pull over. Text TRADE to the number 210-210. And these are classes where we've taught thousands. Our many strategies, which are designed to help you make smarter investing decisions. Text the word TRADE to the number 210-210. right now. When you do that, you'll get a text right back. You'll get a call even from Ronnie as well. He'll give you a call and ensure you get the right date and time. Text the word trade to the number 210-210. Al, we got a lot more to discuss. Folks, don't turn that dial. This is Josh and Al, Investing and Trading Live. We will be right back.

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1: 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As always, I am your host, Josh Lilquist. On the last segment, we covered what's going on in these markets? How do you make smart investing decisions? How do you get started? But most importantly, who is moving the markets? Well, it's the banks, the institutions, the big money, the hedge funds, the Buffetts of the world. Now, one of the things that Trading Academy specializes in over the past 30 years is strategies designed to help you make smarter investing decisions and follow those big banks and institutions. The cool thing is you don't have to beat them. You don't have to be the smartest person in the room. You just have to have a strategy with capital management and steps. And then all you have to do is follow those steps. Once you do that, you have a strategy and you can make smarter investing decisions within investing or trading. And everybody has different goals or objectives. What is that goal or objective with you? And it all does start in a free trading and investing workshop that I was giving away seats to in the last segments. Congrats to those who got seats for those investing and trading workshops, live, local, and in person. If you did miss that and you'd like to attend one of Trading Academy's free workshops, you can just text the word TRADE to the number 210-210 right now for two seats. Text TRADE to the number 210-210. If you're listening to the show, Trading Academy has locations very close to you, probably multiple locations near your backyard where they're hosting live, local, and in-person trading and investing workshops. Text TRADE to the number 210-210. Also, follow and subscribe to the podcast, Investing and Trading Live, wherever you listen to your podcast, Apple Podcasts, iHeartRadio, Spotify, and the Odyssey app. We're making this the global number one podcast on these financial markets, self-proclaimed, as I say. Al, we've been talking about opportunities with the markets now for several years. I don't have enough hands, it feels like, to count how many years we've been on the radio talking about the financial markets, how they work, how to make smart investing decisions, but most importantly, how to help people get started. And we discussed that a little bit in the last segment, is people just don't know where or how to start because there is a lot of garbage out there. You have to sift through what's good, what's bad. And if you don't know, you're just guessing. And that's the biggest challenge out there, Alice. People are just guessing with their finances. Think about this for a second. If you're investing and trading right now and you don't have an actual strategy with capital management, rules, steps, and a way to do that, you're just guessing. You're putting your money out there on the street and just hoping it doesn't disappear. Hoping it multiplies is what people are doing. But it's really not your fault if that's what you're doing right now. It's because you're taught to do it that way. You're trained subliminally to do things that way. Because you have the old sayings that everybody knows. Anytime you talk to somebody and you say, well, do you trade or invest? Oh, yeah, I do. And they say, well, how do you do it? Well, I buy and hold. Well, first off, that's just an open-ended statement. That doesn't really mean anything. That's just buy with no plan of gain or loss. It's just buy and hope. But another term people say, and people can probably say it with me, they say, I buy low and
2: sell high.
1: There you go. And those are terms that you've been conditioned to say, and you've learned that your whole life. And that's what people think they're doing, is they think they're buying low and selling high. Well, if you don't have a strategy, you don't know where to get in, where to get out, you're just buying and hoping it goes up.
2: Yep.
1: So those are more guesses. So I think it's sad that people are just guessing with their money, and their hard-earned money. People work very hard these days for their money to support their families. And then they gamble with it in the market. And the market isn't gambling if you have a strategy and you have rules and you have steps in capital management. I want you to discuss that a little bit. Now, what's the difference

0: between you have two different parties, let's say. You have somebody that's out there that's just buying something, we'll say a stock, hoping it goes up. And you know what, whatever happens, you can make your own scenarios there. But then what if person number two had an entry point strategy,
1: mm-hmm.
0: an exit point strategy? They knew exactly what they were going to risk on each trade, keeping that small and the reward much higher. Rules within those steps. Discuss the difference between that so our listeners understand that. And then when they come to these free trading and investing workshops, when they text trade to the number 210-210, you can understand and see why. That's why we have these in-person workshops. So discuss those differences.
1: Yeah, you know, people are kind of taught how to buy and sell by Wall Street. And what Wall Street really relies on are the emotions of the public. You mentioned that everybody says, you know, I just buy low and sell high. That's how I'm successful. As human beings, the majority of the people that do this on their own, that don't have the skills that we teach and use a process, a strategy, what they end up doing is exactly the opposite. They buy high and they sell low. And when I do this in these workshops, when I'm talking to people and we talk about that buying low and selling high, they go, yeah, you know what? You're right. Actually, that's what happens if I end up buying a high just at the point when something stops going up and then I sell it. And as soon as I sell it, it goes back up again.
0: But here's the psychology behind that, Al. And it's interesting how the market changes everybody's psychology. Because if you think about your everyday life, what do people want to buy everything on? On sale,
1: right?
0: The clothing, food, homes, a car, mm-hmm. anything, they want to buy it on sale. But in the market, the psychology has changed for some reason. They want to wait for it to go up, wait for it to get more expensive, and then buy it because it's getting better. Yeah. It's a much better product to buy then. It doesn't make any sense to me.
1: Yeah, when you wait, and a lot of people do that, they wait. They don't want to. People have a tendency to follow the herd. They don't want to be the first person to take a step, and those are the people that do that that are more aggressive in what they're. I shouldn't say aggressive, but more proactive in what they do.
0: As well.
1: They actually are the ones that participate in the profit potential of these markets. If somebody waits until something goes back up again and they want to wait until they feel more comfortable that it's going to continue to go up, they've at the very best, they've missed part of the move. And most of the time or some of the time, they're missing all of the move. They get in too late. And Wall Street understands how people's emotions get involved. Wall Street will use your emotions against you. You mentioned...
0: Can I give an example here?
1: Yeah, sure.
0: Just as, since we're on the topic, because I think it's important to help our listeners understand this. Most of our listeners probably like Nike shoes, right?
1: Mm-hmm.
0: And or they know about them anyway. And what if you see a Nike shoe looks great on the rack, on the shelf, and you're like, man, I want to buy that. And it's going down. I'm going to wait till it goes down a little bit more so I can get a little bit cheaper. I want to buy these shoes a little bit cheaper. Well, interesting enough, if you look at Nike, the stock, it's going down, down, down, and down.
1: Mm-hmm.
0: But I guarantee you, well, I would give a high probability, Al, that people are looking at Nike stock and saying, Nike stock is not good. It's going down. I wouldn't buy it. It's going down. Think about that for a second. That psychology is totally off. Not saying you should go buy Nike right now, but it could be an opportunity in the future as it has begun to get cheaper.
1: Yeah, well, what if there was a point at which Nike was going to stop going down and start going up, and you could identify that point with a high degree of accuracy? That's how people succeed. They're able to identify beforehand with a high degree of accuracy when price changes, when it stops going down and starts going up, or stops going up and starts going down. And there's a reason. What causes something to go up and what causes it to go down? We understand that. In these classes, we talk about what that is. What is the powerful thing that causes that to happen that you can take advantage of? Because if you're just watching something going down and you're guessing at the point at which it's going to stop, more often than not, you're going to be wrong. It will continue to go down further. But there will be a point at which that stops moving down, as long as a company is not disappearing, not going into bankruptcy, or, you know, closing the doors, at some point in time, there's going to be value there. And who understands where that value is? It's the big institutions that do research. They have data that we don't get. It's institutional data. The public is typically responding to public data, public information, which usually is old news. So they've already done the work. They understand where the value is, where they want to, you know, make their move and put a position together. That's what we want to help you understand. You know, so you mentioned how people just kind of base their decisions based on their opinion or on guessing. Mm-hmm. So guessing and luck is not a strategy that's going to work long term. We want to make sure that you understand how to invest based on what probably will happen, not what you think will happen. Because typically what we think, what our opinions are, that can be wrong or can be used against us. The institutions, again, they'll use our emotions to have us do something that is not necessarily in our best interest, but what is in their best interest.
0: Yeah, and I think, Al, there's a lot of listeners right now that want to be able to understand those opportunities and take advantage of that and start smart investing decisions, thinking differently, smarter and skillfully. I'd like to invite you to an investing and trading workshop that we host live, local, and in person near you. We have multiple locations close to your backyard where you can come in to understand what these concepts and techniques are, what they look like, and the opportunities that the markets bring. Text the word trade to the number 210-210 right now for two seats. Text trade to the number 210-210 for two seats for a free investing and trading workshop live, local, and in person. Al teaches these. I teach these as well. We have a good time talking about the markets, helping people just like you get started making those decisions. So, Al, we kind of discussed a little bit here about what the psychology is behind investing and trading. But what's cool about the market is the opportunities out there are really unlimited. And people need to start now because it takes time to build some wealth. And there are opportunities for income strategies that people are looking to take advantage of to build that wealth. What are some of those avenues people can look at? What did we discuss in those workshops as far as income strategies mm-hmm. for people that are working now and want to build now for later?
1: Yeah, well, if you're looking for additional income, you need to be able to find something to invest in that gives you the ability to exit that position with your potential profit on a short-term basis. You know, just like your job, if you only got paid once every 20 years, you probably have to look for a different job. You need to get paid on a regular basis, maybe weekly, every 2 weeks, every month, whatever that is, because your bills, the cost of living, does not wait for your paycheck. So if you're looking for additional income, you have to have kind of that same concept. It has to be something you get into and out of short term. And that's where a lot of people have a problem, because most of what people hear on the TV shows, on the investment shows, or what Wall Street is telling you is to buy something that is really more for your long-term kind of retirement wealth side of your financial life. So for income, there are assets that are ideal, that are short-term in nature. We're talking about things like the options market, the futures market, the foreign exchange market, Forex market. Those are things that you can get into and out of on a short-term basis. And what is short-term? Well, you tell us, you decide what that is. What is the time period within which you need to kind of extract money from the markets? And then a strategy can be put together using the right asset and strategies for that time period. But again, there are assets, most of those that are ideal for income are things that you're just not hearing that much about, or what you're hearing is more based on what Wall Street doesn't want you to do. So there's a fear factor that they throw in there. These assets, like anything else, once you know how to manage risk and once you develop the skills to use an asset properly, then the risk actually becomes something that you use to in your favor. Volatility is something that we use, because if there was none, there would be no opportunity, but you have to know how to use it properly. Remember, we get paid based on our skills, not on our knowledge. Knowledge just takes up space in your brain. And a lot of the things that you listen to on YouTube, maybe they're just designed to make you think you're smarter. But when you actually try to use those, when you try to apply them in the real world without the proper skills, you realize that over time they just don't work. So we go into what these assets are, and there's probably going to be one that you find ideal for you, for your situation, for what your needs and your goals are.
0: Yeah, and everybody has a different goal, and you can structure and customize that strictly for yourself. And if you need help with that, as far as customizing a plan, all you got to do is get started. And that starts in a free investing and trading workshop that we host live, local, and in person near you. We talk about these markets and help you make smarter investing decisions and get started. Text the word trade to the number 210-210 right now for 2 seats for an investing and trading workshop. When you do that, you'll get a text right back. It'll be a link to the landing page, and you can pick your own seat and date there. We have multiple locations near you. Text trade to the number 210-210 right now. We got a lot more to discuss. Folks, don't turn that dial. This is Josh and Al, Investing and Trading Live. We will be right back. What if the next chapter of your life could be the one where everything changes? For so many, investing feels confusing, overwhelming, even impossible. But the truth is, wealth isn't just for the lucky or the elite. It's for anyone willing to learn the rules of the game. 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
4: 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Increasing clouds today with a high near 83 degrees. Tonight, showers and thunderstorms likely before 1 a.m. Partly cloudy with a low around 62. Currently breezy with a mix of clouds and sun.
0: 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As always, I am your host, Josh Lilquist. In the last segment, we discussed some of those, the psychology behind investing and trading, why you see certain things, why you do certain things, and how you've been conditioned from a young age to do things that way. But what's the difference when you have a strategy? How to make smart investing decisions when you have rules, steps, risk management in place, and then where to get in and also where to get out. And that's what people are looking for, is how to make those smart decisions based off an actual strategy. We discussed this strategy in these free investing and trading workshops that people have been texting into. Congrats to those that have been texting in and getting to those seats. If you did miss that, all you got to do is text the word trade to the number 210-210 right now for 2 seats. If you're driving, you might want to pull over. Text trade, that's T-R-A-D-E, to the number 210-210 for a free investing and trading workshop live, local, and in person near you. 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Anybody can attend. Text trade to the number 210-210. Also, follow and subscribe to the podcast. That's Investing and Trading Live, wherever you listen to your podcasts, on Apple Podcasts, iHeartRadio, and Spotify, or the Odyssey app. So, Alan, this next segment here, we talked about those income strategies that people are looking for, the opportunities that the market brings when you have a strategy, steps, and rules, and all that stuff we discussed in the last segment. Now, once people have, and if you think about it, it's unfortunate, but most people, myself included, don't think about this in their teens and 20s. They start thinking about when they get to be about 30, 40, 50. They say, boy, someday I would like to retire, because, you know, they're just getting tired of working. You know, when you're young, you feel like you can do it forever. But when you get a little bit older, it's not so easy. And we're noticing that with people that are coming to these workshops is they feel a little behind, which is OK, because you still have time. If you think about it, say if you're 50 right now, you're at halftime. You have time to build this, but you got to get started. So people that are looking to build and create wealth accounts, as we talked about in the last segment, it doesn't happen overnight. It takes extra income to build those. You got to save, and then that's where you invest. But you got to make those smart decisions with that when you get started, because you don't want it to just disappear. You want it to grow and compound. Now, if someone is in their 50s, or we'll even say 60s, there's time. You're, like I mentioned, you're just over halftime. What are some of the opportunities that the market brings for somebody that wants to be able to retire at a certain age? They have an age in their mind, but they just don't have enough yet. What are some of the things that they can do to try to boost what they have? Because they're working on limited funds. If you think about it, it's we'll call it a fixed income, right? What can somebody do to have the opportunity to try to boost that on their terms, but also still do that while working and doing things with the family and stuff like that?
1: Well, first of all, retirement has become a little more challenging over the years because people are living longer. So people that retire now could end up living another 20, 30, maybe 40 years after they retire. Some people will actually live longer in retirement than the number of years that they actually worked. So the requirement of having a little bit more money is there, or having the skills to be able to use the market for income is there. So some of the things that you can do instead of just putting a portfolio together, let's say you have a 401k or 403b or whatever your employer sponsored plan is. Most people just realize that a certain amount of money is going to be taken out of their paycheck and put into this retirement plan, and then they feel they're going to be just in great shape when they retire. They don't do any managing of it. They don't really watch it. They, for the most part, to be honest with you, don't even understand what's in it. So that's number one. Understand what you have available to you. And then in almost every one of those retirement accounts now, you have the ability to make changes. There may be some things in there that are better suited for what you need, what the shortfall is, maybe between what you should have at this point in time and you don't have. Those are things that you can have some, you could have the ability to make some changes there. Maybe you rotate from one sector of the economy into something else. Maybe you go from stock investing into maybe something that's more fixed income during a certain period of time. Those are all things that's part of managing your portfolio, which you should do. You have the ability to do it, and you should do it. You don't just put something on cruise control. Now, let's say that you realize you're far short of where you need to be. Instead of just getting the returns that the market might be providing, and I think complacency is an issue now. People look at what the S&P has been returning over the last few years, for example, and think that that's what's going to happen going forward. I think that the returns we've been getting, that's kind of unusual. There've been some nice returns that the S&P has provided. But going forward, what if we don't have that? I mean, we sometimes go through periods of time, 5, 10, 15 years, where the market is basically flat. Or it could be down for a few years. Being able to have a couple of things as part of your portfolio is important. One is protect what you have. So if the market does correct or crash, and those are normal things that these markets do, and we're probably overdue for something like that right now, so you want to make sure you have protection. How do you do that? We talk about that in these classes, these workshops. You also want to have something that pays you on a regular basis. So instead of relying on the check you used to get from your job, why not have a strategy where the market provides income for you? And then you also want to have a portfolio that has the potential to multiply, to grow. If you are short of where you need to be, maybe you need to do something that has the potential for better returns than just maybe some of the index funds or some of the mutual funds that you're using. And what our students use are the assets that we talk about for income the short-term income strategies, options, futures, Forex. Those are not only, are they short-term, options can be used long-term, mid-term, options can be used for protection. It's a great, actually, kind of the equivalent of an insurance policy on your portfolio. But those assets use leverage, which means you can take a small amount of money and control something much bigger than it. Just as an example, in Forex, you could it has 50-to-1 leverage. You could have a $2,000 portfolio that potentially controls something worth $100,000. That's the value of leverage. And with any of these assets, options, futures, Forex, there's leverage. Futures and Forex trade almost, Forex trades 24 hours a day, futures a little over 23 hours. So you have many more opportunities there. If you are still working and maybe the 6.5 hours the stock market is open, you're not available. Well, option our futures and Forex might be a great choice for you. And we do have classes in all of these. In fact, if you listen to the radio show, last week, you had a guest on. I wasn't available.
0: I did.
1: Bill Hander. Where did Bill grow up? He grew up in the futures market. He was a floor trader trading futures, and he is actually one of our instructors now. And if you want to have the opportunity to kind of shorten the time by which it takes you to be successful, why not listen to somebody like Bill Henner? And we've got guys that were floor traders on the options world and the futures world. Guys that maybe work for hedge funds. These are the people that already have achieved their success, and they're willing to pass that on to our students.
0: Yeah, I believe he actually moved back to Chicago now. He's back in Chicago. So that was a good show. We actually did that segment with Bill in a live classroom last week.
1: That's right. I actually did listen to the show.
0: We had some class participation. That was pretty fun. But Al, there's just a lot of people that are looking to go ahead and get started investing and trading. They want to be able to get started confidently. And one of the things I've been hearing a lot of is I've been looking for a place like this for so long, a place I can go to understand what these techniques and concepts are, because with everything that's online, it does become, and I understand it because I see it all the time. It becomes very confusing. Follow this, follow that, do this, do that. And it's just like you're almost like watching a tennis game, your head going back and forth trying to figure out which one's the best strategy. There's so much out there. But the challenge is they're not actually training anything. It's just knowledge. Knowledge doesn't help anything. Knowledge lets you talk about it. You can say something about the markets, but if you're unable to obtain the skill, then it's completely worthless to you. And that's why we have these investing and trading workshops that we host all across the country. Matter of fact, Trading Academy is on their 30th year and hosts these workshops all across the country. And if you're listening to the show right now, we have a location very close to you, probably several locations, to help you get started, to help you understand the techniques, the concepts of how income strategies work, how retirement strategies work, like we talked about in this segment. But you do got to get started. And that's the hardest thing. I want to invite you to an investing and trading workshop, live, local, and in person. Text the word TRADE to the number 210-210 right now for two seats. Text TRADE to the number 210-210. When you do that, you'll get a text right back. There'll be a link to the landing page. You can pick your own seat and date there. There are several locations and dates and times. Text TRADE to the number 210-210. Folks, don't turn that down. We have a lot more to discuss. We talked about income. We talked about retirement. We're going to tie it all together here coming up next on the next segment. This is Josh and Al, Investing and Trading Live. We'll be right back.
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0: 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I am your host, Josh Lilquist. On the last segment, we covered retirement techniques, topics, and strategies that are designed to continue to build once you get into retirement. Because the last thing you want to do is have that retirement bucket or your monies that you have in your 401k or your IRA and just have them start to disappear. And at one point, it's gone. Then you're sitting there and saying, honey, we wish we should have done something different. So that's what the cool thing about a lot of people that are coming to these free trading and investing workshops is they don't want to fall down that rabbit hole to miss out on the opportunities, but also to run out of money. So what they're doing is they're looking for strategies that are designed to continue to build those retirement accounts into retirement. And then the cool thing, Al, is they want to leave a legacy for right. their family. If that's you, if you're looking to understand what those techniques and concepts are, all you got to do is come into one of our trading and investing workshops that we do live, local, in person, with not a robot, but a real person. And we have facilities across the country where we have these workshops and academies near you. If you're listening to the show, we all know the radio waves only go so far. We have a location very close to you, probably multiple. So to come into one of these free investing and trading workshops, all you got to do is text the word trade to the number 210-210 right now for two seats for an investing and trading workshop, live, local, and in person near you. Al teaches these. I teach these as well. We have a good time talking about the do's and the don'ts. Text the word trade to the number 210-210 for two seats. Also, follow and subscribe to the podcast. Wherever you listen to your podcast, we're making this the global number one podcast on the financial markets, Investing and Trading Live, wherever you listen to your podcast, Apple Podcasts, iHeartRadio, Spotify, and the Odyssey app. Spotify is one of my favorite ones, though, because, you know, I'm a podcast guy. I like to listen to podcasts. So this next segment, I do want to continue the discussion on retirement accounts because it is probably the most popular thing that people are looking to understand more about, especially these days, because everything's getting a heck of a lot more expensive. So people are thinking ahead now. The good thing, Al, is people are getting smarter. They're starting to think ahead and they're saying, okay, what can I do now to ensure when I get to retirement, I'm going to be safe and I'm going to be protected and I'm going to be able to live those golden years of retirement and not spend those golden years at the Golden Arches. So I want to continue talking through that because we, in the last segment, since we did talk about strategies that are designed to continue to build, we also need to protect those as well. Now, let's just say, I know we have a lot of listeners right now between 45 and 65 right now. That's a lot of our listeners.
1: Right.
0: And if you're listening right now and you're between 45 and 65, you're going to at one point want to retire or not have the choice and have to retire. So you're going to need enough capital built up to do that. Okay. So we have a couple different choices now. You can either wait until you get to retirement and then figure it out, which is not what a lot of people are looking to do, or you can act now and start to build those. So Al, a lot of those 45 to 65 year olds feel like they don't have enough to retire on.
1: Correct.
0: What can they do now? And what do we discuss in these workshops to do things now to have that opportunity to build those so they do have enough for later?
1: Well, I think it comes down to what's available for them. You know, most people have been conditioned to believe that all they need to do is put money into these panaceas, the magic bullet, the 401k, the 403b, and you'll be fine. What we're finding is that people aren't fine. And a lot of the younger people, the people that are maybe closer to the 40, 50 age range, they're seeing their parents, and maybe they're reading articles, because there's a lot of articles that have come out recently that talk about the retirement crisis and how unprepared people are. And they're taking that seriously now. And just understand, any problem that you refuse to confront is just going to keep repeating itself until you face it. So a lot of people now are willing to face it. Either they are in retirement and they need to do something different, without taking chances, without being too risky, or they are not ready for retirement yet and they want to make sure that they are. And by the way, it's never too late to start. Some people come in and say, yeah, I'm 55, I'm 57, it may be too late for me. It is never too late. There's always something that you can do to help yourself in whatever situation you are. Wherever you are now, that doesn't mean you have to stay there. That is not necessarily where you are meant to be or where you have to stay. So learn what is available for you. Learn what's available that you feel comfortable with, that you feel that maybe someone like us can help you to do with confidence. And really, it's about having a system, a plan. And having that plan and that system means that you don't have to just rely on opinions. You don't have to rely on emotions. Excuse me. You don't have to rely on your reactions to things. You're going to be able to do this in a way that you have confidence, knowing that whatever the situation is in the economy or the markets, that you have a strategy or a way of addressing that is comfortable for you, in a way that you can do this on a repeatable basis with success. And you know, trading isn't about chasing results. It's about building a process that's going to guide every decision that you make with clarity. And that's what we do. We help you put together that plan, that process that is specific to you, because everybody's a little different as to what they need. And here's the other thing to consider. When you go into retirement, let's just say you have $800,000 in your retirement account. First of all, know that that's not all yours. You're going to pay taxes on that. And then a couple of the things that are important that don't always get taken into consideration when somebody puts together a retirement plan for you are, number one, your health. You cannot control necessarily what happens to you health-wise, and that could have a huge impact on what you have and what you have to have in retirement. And the other is just personal changes. Whatever your lifestyle looks like now may not be the way it looks in 2 years or 5 years or 10 years from now. So whatever plan, if you have a plan that you're relying on, it may not be adequate. You might need to change the rate of return you get to be able to maintain your lifestyle, or if you're looking at elevating your lifestyle. What that is probably going to mean for most of you is that you're going to have to learn some of the assets that we talk about, these, especially the income-producing assets that give you the opportunity to use a smaller amount of money to control something that's a multiple of it, and also to be able to do these things in a way where you have that short-term income from it.
0: Yeah.
1: Now, you're not at a point anymore, especially when you go into retirement, where you're putting something together that you're supposed to hold on to for 20 or 30 years. You need money now. You need income now. And that means using maybe something like options or futures or the foreign exchange market. But do it with guidance and support and the right education. Trading successfully is a skill. It's a skill that requires more than just acquiring knowledge from videos. It demands discipline, a trading plan, patience, and the ability to adapt to changing market conditions.
0: Yeah. Well, what is that magic number to retire on? I mean, I did some research as you were talking, and Yahoo Finance says, you know, a common benchmark is about $977,000 to $1.6 million. And this is in Florida. I did Florida for our example here. Mm-hmm. So you need between $977,000 to $1.6 million in savings for a 20 to 30 year retirement. So if you think about that, that's only $75,000 a year. Because, for example, $1 million plus Social Security, which is around $35,000 a year for a couple, supports mm-hmm. $75,000 in annual spending. Mm-hmm. Which, you know, quite frankly, $75,000 a year, it's not a lot. I mean, what goes up when you retire? Your health care. You probably exactly. want to mm-hmm. travel and do some things that you've always been wanting to do. So if you have less than, according to this this report, if you have less than $977,000 to $1.6 million, you might want to think about learning the skills and strategies to start to build those now for that time. So as I mentioned, if you're between 45 and 65, which is a lot of our listeners right now, now is the time to do that because it does take time to build those accounts. And I'd like to help you do that. We have free trading and investing workshops that discuss these strategies and these concepts that are designed to help you build for later. So to come into one of these free trading and investing workshops to get those, you know, that understanding of these markets, just text the word trade to the number 210-210 for two seats for a free trading and investing workshop live, local, and in person near you. Text the word trade to the number 210-210. Al, we've had a great discussion here today. Hit him with today's tip of the week.
1: Well, you know, too many let other people make decisions for them. So if you want to become successful, stop listening to negative voices. Surround yourself instead with positive voices, people functioning at a higher frequency. Study and follow what they do if they've already achieved success. Stop being afraid of what could go wrong and start being positive about what could go right. Too many people spend time looking back when you've got so much to look forward to. Just remember, you're the author of your life. If you don't like a chapter, write a new one.
0: I like that. And, you know, one of the things is you no longer have to look through that rearview mirror. Look through the windshield and look and see what you have moving forward and go get those. It does take some action. It takes action to get started and to do different things. And that action is taking charge in your finances, doing that now, doing that today for your future, and who knows, maybe for your family's future as well. 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Text the word trade to the number 210-210. 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
14: This is a Bloomberg Money Minute. Consumer sentiment for September, as measured by the University of Michigan, came in below all estimates. Americans feeling the weight of higher gasoline costs and the Trump trade wars on their finances. And Americans' opinion about the government's economic policies tumbled by 10% from August. Meantime, just today, we learned stubbornly high inflation made no progress in August, with consumer prices rising 3.4% from a year ago. Now, what that does is have about 90% of Wall Streeters now banking on a Federal Reserve rate hike when it meets next week. That takes away a lot of uncertainty, which investors like. And with six Persian Gulf countries now considering meeting with Iran next week to try to reopen that Strait of Hormuz, oil is lower right now at $99 a barrel. So you add it up and you've got stocks sharply higher this hour. The Dow 1% higher, the S&P 500 a little more than 1% higher, the tech heavy NASDAQ up 1.33%. 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
17: Is the treasury market in good shape? Does it mean something for emerging market assets? Does it have ripple effects for, or does it have no ripple effects for any asset class? No, that is not true. Absolutely not. And by the way, it did have an effect on equity markets. It's just that the earnings trajectory is so strong that we haven't really seen it on prices yet. But let's be honest, we just came off a historic Q2 earnings season. We've never had a reporting season that's been as strong as it was now in the Q2 season, right? We had a historically high earnings beat rate. So yes, we are seeing some effect. It's just overshadowed by the valuation impact is overshadowed by the earnings impact, right? Absolutely. Now, what's best got to do? Frankly, if I could give one advice, probably it's less is more. Right, less intervention, less, okay, I'm going to do this, I'm going to do Japan, I'm going to do the buybacks, and is he going to do 6 billion or 4 billion or 7 or 8? It's probably a bit less is more. I mean, let's face it. This time last year, nominal GDP growth in the US was about 4.5%. Now it's 6.5%. I mean, of course yields are higher. Growth is higher. Inflation has gone a bit higher. Yeah, you know, yields are just reflecting really fundamentals. Just let the markets do their thing, I would say. Don't meddle too much with it, because getting that bond market under control, right? When you say under control, it's not really completely out of control relative to fundamentals. That would be a completely different thing. But on the other hand, we've got to accept that, look, growth is better in the US, and that is now reflected in the rates market.
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18: This is the Bloomberg Business of Entertainment Report. It was a record summer at U.S. and Canadian movie theaters, with $4.77 billion worth of tickets sold, according to market researcher Rentrack. Hollywood is having its best year overall since 2019. Daniel Loria, senior vice president at the box office company, credits the power of word of mouth.
19: When a movie is good, when a movie can connect with an audience, we are seeing audiences that hear about it come out giving it a shot in weeks 2, 3, 4, and 5. That's something we really hadn't seen at the beginning of the decade.
18: While five films have already topped the billion-dollar mark, Loria said mid-sized films like Project Hail Mary and Obsession also deserve credit and could help the North American box office clear $10 billion for the first time this decade.
19: And this is going to be happening because the big movies are working and the mid-sized movies are working. That's something that had been missing from the market in the last couple of years.
18: Karen Moscow, Bloomberg Radio.
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13: Welcome to Balance of Power. We have a special edition today out of New York. I'm Christina Ruffini here with David Gura. No, your eyes are not deceiving you. It is not the weekend, not yet, but we're filling in for Joe and Kaylee this afternoon. David.
24: Yes, and this is the 25th anniversary, of course, of the terrorist attacks that took place on September the 11th, 2001, and there have been commemorations of those events over the course of the day here in New York City, in Washington, Shanksville, Pennsylvania, as well. We had President Trump and his wife traveling to the Pentagon this morning to participate in the observance there. And here in New York, Vice President Vance was in town.
13: That's right. And I think one of the things we're going to talk about today is just the political ramifications of those attacks even continue to be with us more than two decades later, from conflicts in the Middle East, the war on terror, the establishment and continuation of the Department of Homeland Security, withdrawn Afghanistan, even national partisan politics and how we cover news like that, and whether people or not believe the reports that are coming out. So we're going to dig into all of that. Of course, this week, President Trump was in Dallas, Texas for these Republican midterm convention Trump-a-palooza, as some people have called it, where he told the faithful to vote like he was on the ballot. But David, is that a good thing?
24: Well, he using the term Trump-a-palooza as well. Certainly his team is using that term also. We're going to dig into that, look at sort of what that means for the midterms, which are just a few weeks away. And then, of course, front and center for us here at Bloomberg, that CPI data that was released this morning as we look ahead to the Fed's meeting next week. Get into all of that with our colleague Michael McKee, who's going to join us in a minute. But first, let's get a check of the headlines and see where markets are on this Friday with Charlie Pellet. All Charlie?
25: Right. Hi, thank you very much, David and Christina. Right now, we're looking at gains for the U.S. stock market, not just gains, but just about the best level of the day right now on the S&P. Midday update, we've got the S&P up 82 now, 76.74 where we stand. That is a gain of 1.1%. Dow Industrials up 539 points, up by just about 1%. NASDAQ up 1.3%. And right now, CPI this morning, we've got the two-year 4.61%, the 10-year 4.94%, your 30-year 5.34%. Spot gold up $52 the ounce, 43.70, up by about 1.2%. After yesterday's surge, looking at a retreat for West Texas Intermediate crude, back below $100 a barrel. WTI right now 99.77, down 2.6%. Barrel of Brent still above 105, 105.29, dropped there of just about 2.3%. Veteran commodity strategist Jeff Curry says average American gasoline prices will almost certainly hit $5 a gallon before the midterm elections, citing a toxic combination of scarcity and currency debasement. He was asked about his forecast for oil this morning on Bloomberg Surveillance. Jeff Curry, we'll get to that just a little bit later on, but Curry now with Real Macro says that $5 a gallon gasoline could happen before the midterm elections. Today we're looking at shares of ExxonMobil, Chevron, ConocoPhillips, for the most part higher among the oil majors. ExxonMobil up by 0.2%, Chevron up 0.6%, ConocoPhillips turning lower, down by 0.3%. I'm Charlie Pellet. That is a Bloomberg Business Flash.
24: Charlie, thank you very much. Appreciate that. As you say, we'll get to that Jeff Curry sound in just a moment. I think it's a pretty important call there that we've gotten from the former analyst there at Goldman Sachs. And over the course of the morning, there have been these six moments of silence commemorating the attacks on 9-11. I should say there's a seventh one that's going to take place in just a few minutes. For the first time, a moment of silence to honor the lives lost to 9-11 health effects. And so when we get to that, of course, we'll bring that to you live. I want to turn now first, though, to the inflation data that we got this morning. Highly anticipated CPI data as we look ahead to the FOMC meeting that's going to take place next week. Our Mike McKee joins us now here in the studio, international economics and policy correspondent. And Mike, I look at the headline numbers, you do as well. Look at the core numbers climbing 0.3% in August from a month earlier. let's start broad here. Your takeaway here is we're looking kind of the calculus these policymakers are going through here ahead of that meeting that starts on Tuesday.
2: Well, basically, you had a slight movement. I mean, there was a big movement in the headline CPI because of energy prices, and we all know gasoline prices went up. But it was the core that people were watching, and we did have a slight rise in the core on a month-over-month basis. But it's less about that than are they making progress towards 2%? And clearly, they are not. And there were a couple other measurements that they had set out, including Kevin Warsh and Jackson Hole saying the breadth of inflation, while you still got 63% of the CPI components that are above 2%. And so you still got an inflation problem out there. And so the weight of it all kind of tells you that they're going to raise rates. We also had the University of Michigan. The one-year inflation rate jumped from 4.0 to 4.6%, a big jump of people's expectations for inflation. And, of course, the Fed doesn't like that either.
3: At this point, is there any other option?
2: Well, they could hold. They could make the argument that there were enough things that went down and that the gasoline price increase is temporary and that we've seen the pass-through from tariffs. And that there were enough, in their mind, things that went down or
3: can didn't I ask rise a dumb much. Question, though? When you say they could say that the gasoline price rise is temporary, when they are meeting and having their important chats, do they game out what they think the political resolution likelihood of that? Does that factor in, or are they basing that just on the economic data?
2: Well, they're basing it on the economic data, but they can't avoid, when you say political, I assume you're meaning with a small p,
3: right.
2: What's going to happen in the Gulf. And they don't have any idea. So they basically have to take things as they find them.
3: Okay.
2: And I think that weighs in favor of a rate increase, because right now you look at the crude oil curves, gasoline curves, and they're telling you that we're only going to see higher prices in the coming months.
24: Balance of power here, David Gura. Christine Ruffini in for Joe Matthew and Kaylee Lyons, and here with Michael McKee. Mike, we're going to talk about this Trumpapalooza, this midterm convention that the Republicans held here. The president continues to talk about the Fed. We heard from Kevin Hassett, his economic advisor, on Bloomberg Television and Radio this morning. What do we learn from him about the way he sees these numbers in complement? He did acknowledge in his interview with Open Interest that indeed, these are disappointing. They're not what they want to see right now.
2: They're not what they want to see right now, and they know that. And he's smart enough to know that he can't say, "Oh, everything's great," unlike the president. But he did say there is a case for holding rates. You could make that case, and he said, "But they'll do what they need to do." And he said, "From our point of view, the Fed is an independent agency, and we respect their decisions." But he also said he expects the president to comment on it. So I assume if they raise rates, we'll hear a loud screech on Truth Social.
3: Well, you've got two wins for Warsh, right? He's got the reality and he's got a duty to the job and to the Fed, but he's also the president's guy. What do you do in that situation?
2: Well, I think he would say he's not the president's guy. He was chosen by the president.
3: But the president would say he's the president's guy.
2: Well, right. But remember now that Kevin Warsh has a 14-year term on the Fed and a 4-year term as the chair of the Board of Governors, and Donald Trump has 2 years left as president. And so I think Warsh will feel insulated enough. And, of course, being the Fed chair means you have to have a thick skin, because most presidents have at one time or another complained about the Fed chair.
3: Fair enough.
2: And so it comes with the territory.
24: Yeah, I'm looking here at the yield on the 10-year, 4.95. Obviously, the White House paying attention to this as well. And Scott Bessent was among the speakers on the dais at the convention in Dallas, too. You know, a couple of weeks into Scott Bessent's extraordinary intervention, yes, into the yen, but into the bond market here in the U.S. as well. Can we come to a verdict on how well it's gone thus far?
2: Oh, sure.
3: I am the House Bessent.
2: Mission not accomplished, as George W. Bush might say. It was a failure, and you knew it was going to be a failure because he said the markets were getting the fundamentals wrong. Well, the markets don't get the fundamentals wrong. It's the wisdom of crowds, etc. They understand exactly what's going on. What the markets weren't doing was giving them the rates that they wanted to see. So you can understand from his political point of view why he wanted to do something, and he got a little bit of a move, but it is flipped back now. We are seeing what you would expect to see in the bond market today, now that they have decided we're going to raise rates, in that we're seeing a flattening of the curve. We saw 10-year yields almost go through 5%, and I think we're probably not going to see that into the meeting now, because if you raise the short end, raises credibility for the Fed, brings down the long end a little bit. So Warsh could always go back to the president and say, look, I got mortgage rates lower.
3: All right, Michael McKee, it's so nice to have you back from out west, although I do miss your excellent wardrobe while you're out there in Jackson Hole. But, you know, you're still looking very sharp.
2: Anytime you want, I'll bring the cowboy hat in.
3: Perfect. Thank you so much for joining us. And we're going to go to Lisa Mateo now with news.
24: Yeah, Lisa, just want to sort of walk through where we are in the course of the day. You've been watching the kind of memorials that we've seen over the course of the morning here, both in New York and Washington. As I mentioned just a moment ago, we're on the precipice of a moment of silence that we haven't seen before here for those who have died because of health-related effects from 9/11.
4: Yeah, most definitely. And that's what we wanted to talk about, too. What you'll see there. I want to point out to the firefighters. You have

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0: Welcome back to the Ramsey Show. I'm here with Dr. John Deloney taking your calls. Robert is up next in Biloxi, Mississippi. What's going on, Robert?
8: Yes, sir. Me and my son run a auto restoration shop. We build classic cars.
0: Cool.
8: And or it used to be. Anyway, we are behind right now by about, I guess, 25,000-30,000. And
0: what do you mean by behind?
8: Let me think. I guess you could say we started out not charging enough, and then it, I guess, turned into robbing Peter to pay Paul.
9: But I mean, are you 30 grand? Y'all are in the hole to repair the cars already in your bay, or are y'all losing that much money like a month?
0: Or did you take out a loan for 30 grand?
8: No, we're behind to finish the cars that are already in the shop.
9: Ah, okay.
0: And what it's costing you versus what you're charging, there's a net loss of 30 grand.
8: Yes, sir.
0: Got it.
8: We're from a position, I guess we're fighting from a behind position right now.
9: Yeah,
8: what started out as not charging enough, but that problem has been corrected.
9: Okay.
8: But it just feels like we're never going to catch up.
9: Has that negatively impacted future business deals?
8: Yes, because now they're taking too long. So obviously the calls have slowed down because they're like, man, they've had my car, wild,
0: Is it just you two doing all of this work?
8: No, sir. We do have 3 full-time people.
0: Okay.
9: So what's the monthly hemorrhage on top of this?
8: So we're bringing, I guess right now we're bringing in about 12-2, and it's costing us around 10-7 to do that 12-2.
9: Yikes.
0: Do you have any debt?
8: Say it's going to take forever to catch that up. No, sir.
0: So there's no debt attached to the business or in your personal life?
8: Yes, sir.
9: Can I throw a couple of things at you as a complete idiot when it comes to this stuff?
8: Absolutely.
9: What does it look like? So I can imagine, the only corollary I have is guitars. I like fancy guitars, and I don't have super fancy ones, but I like guys who work on super fancy guitars. There's a couple of guys in the building here that are legends in that world. And I understand that once you position

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2: With SRN News, I'm Bob Agnew in Washington. President Trump spoke today at the Pentagon, just one of the venues where Americans today are marking 25 years since the deadly September 11th terrorist attacks of 2001. The president vowed that the country will never, ever forget what happened that day. U.S. inflation accelerated last month as gas prices spiked in the wake of the renewed fighting in the Middle East. It underscores the affordability challenges that are a top priority for many voters as they head to the midterm elections in the very near future. Diesel prices in the U.S. have hit another record high, soaring past $6 a gallon on average as Washington's war with Iran disrupts the world's flow of fuel. Meanwhile, those higher prices for diesel hitting just as many U.S. farmers are about to harvest two of the country's largest commodities, soybeans and corn. That means they'll need countless gallons of fuel for combines, tractors and trucks. This is SRN News.
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4: 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From the JTR Roofing Studios, showers and thunderstorms tonight, mainly before 1 a.m., otherwise partly cloudy with a low around 62.
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3: With SRN News, I'm Bob Agnew in Washington. Today commemorates the 25th anniversary of the September 11th terrorist attacks. Observances held all over the country, including at the Pentagon.
4: President Donald Trump says today we renew the promise we made back then.
5: Today we renew the sacred oath that we first swore in their names a quarter of a century ago. We will never, ever forget.
4: Defense Secretary Pete Hegseth says 9/11 inspired many to enlist.
6: In the book of Isaiah, Isaiah said, "Here I am, Lord, send me." And in the days, the weeks that followed, millions of Americans said, "Here we are, send us."
4: Observances honoring the lives lost and those changed that day continue throughout the nation. Bernie Bennett reporting.
3: On Wall Street, it has been a very positive session for investors today. The Dow right now is up by 527 points. The high-tech NASDAQ up by 288. This is SRN News.
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0: You're also supposed to enjoy money. 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
10: 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Tonight's forecast from the JTR Roofing Studios, showers and thunderstorms likely mainly before 1 a.m., partly cloudy skies with a low around 62 degrees.
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19: Welcome back to the Ramsey Show in the Fairwinds Credit Union Studio. I'm George, here with Dr. John Deloney, taking your calls at 888-825-5225. George is in Kansas City up next. Love the name. What's going on, man?
20: Hey, good to talk to you guys. I'm looking for some good counsel here.
19: We'll try.
20: Well, I'm hoping I can get some godly counsel, but I started my job about a year ago, and it's motivated me to pay off all my debts, and now I'm in baby step 3. And this job that I'm at is very overtime dependent, which means I've only been able to take 4 days off in the last year. And every time I take time off, unless it coincides with a holiday, which I have to work holidays, then I can't really take time off. Otherwise, I'll take a big hit in my paycheck.
19: Whoa, what are you doing?
20: And I'm trying
21: to, what's the job, brother?
20: I'm a trash truck driver.
21: Okay.
19: And it's 361 days a year?
20: I think you probably get like Thanksgiving and Christmas off. That's about it. But like Labor Day, you had to work Labor Day. You know, New Year's Eve, got to work New Year's Eve, you know.
21: Do you have to do this, or is this like you have a regular schedule and then you work overtime because you're trying to pay stuff off and get ahead financially?
20: Overtime is kind of like mandatory. Like it's an unspoken rule. Like if you don't do it, you'll probably get canned, or they'll find a reason to can you.
21: Okay.
19: What do you make doing this? What's your normal pay, and then what's the overtime pay?
20: All right. So my normal pay is $23 an hour, which comes out to, I don't know, like $980. I can't remember exactly. But overtime is $35.53, and I work anywhere from 10 to 15 hours of overtime, which probably turns into 30 hours overtime in a month.
19: Okay. So that's banking you an extra, like, couple grand?
20: Yeah, I mean, I'm making good money, more money than I've made in a long time, you know, and I'm moving forward, but I don't want to stop even if at the cost of me, you know.
19: Well, what's the end game? Let's say you get through baby step 3, you've got a fully funded emergency fund, and now you're just a guy working 361 days a year.
20: Okay, so this is all for the family. Like, I want it. We've been living in the same apartment for like the last 10, 11 years, and my wife has been dreaming of a house, and I really want to be able to do that for her and for me and the family. So that's our goal, is to be in a house and, you know, follow the steps so we can be babysit billionaires, you know?
21: And dude, we obviously we support you 100%. And also, I don't want your kids at your early funeral reading off your debt payoff spreadsheet. I want them telling stories about funny, silly things, times they had with their dad. Right?
20: Yeah, today is the first day I've taken off in like months. Yeah. And I only took this day off because it coincided with a holiday, so that would hurt my pay less. And we just got done fishing.
21: Good.
20: And we're about to eat some lunch. So,
21: awesome.
20: Like, this is...
21: So, like, how close are you to these goals? How much debt do y'all have?
20: All right, so I have no debt, and I have about $4,000 saved, and I need about $17,000 to make this emergency 6-month emergency fund, and I'm the only one working. So yeah. I followed your AI, and it said I need it 6 months instead of 3 months, and then I need to save the down payment, which is going to try to be, like, within 25%, which is about... I forget what this is. I think it's like $7,000, maybe. I can't remember.
19: That can't be right.
21: No, not $7,000.
19: You mean like 70?
20: Probably not.
21: Probably $70,000.
20: For a down payment?
19: Yeah. What's the house going to cost?
20: Oh, we're trying to stay within 25% of my paycheck.
19: Oh, okay. You're talking $7,000 is your take-home pay?
20: As a down payment for that, as for the house.
19: Okay. Because, like, yeah. If a house costs $200,000, 10% down would be $20,000.
20: Oh, yeah, we're not going anywhere to that.
19: Okay. So what does a house cost you?
20: It's way cheaper. So for us, we were looking at a house a little bit, and it was like $100,000, and it needed some work. And it would come out to about $700 a month. Yeah.
21: Wow.
20: So we're really trying to stay even lower than that if we can, and, you know, build it up over time versus get into this house and get real sticky financially. We'd rather put some work into it and make it worth something.
21: Okay, but you can't put any work into it.
20: Yeah, we don't want to be house poor either. That's why we're trying to.
21: I get that,
20: right,
21: but I want you to be honest with yourself. Are you going to do it on the 4 days off a year you get? Are you going to fix the roof and the air conditioner and the chimney?
20: I don't know, because I'd like to think I'm like my parents. My parents were foreigners and they were go getters, and I'd like to think some of that rubbed off on me, but.
21: It clearly has, bro. You're working hard.
19: You got the work ethic down. We just don't want you to sign up for something that you think is a blessing and it turns out to be a burden.
21: I'd rather you save up some money and buy a $150,000 house that doesn't need as much work on it, and put a little bit more down, and that's more realistic. And then you and your wife be about asking, what kind of job can I have where I can also be a husband and a father? Because the job you have doesn't allow for that. And I think there's a season. And it's pretty amazing what you're doing. Like, I'm going to sacrifice these few years to give my family a different life. That's noble, brother. It's just not, it can't be indefinite.
19: So right now what you're telling me is you make about, let's say, 47, 48K, and then with overtime, it's another $10,000 or so?
20: Oh, man, I must have misled you guys badly. No, in my numbers, I make about $70,000 a year with overtime.
19: Good. So $70,000 a year, and you want to be doing this in the long run?
20: I do not want to be doing this, because I can't find a way to get out of overtime.
19: So that's what I'm trying to get at, is I want to build you a great life, not just get you out of baby step three. So that's what I would also be looking at, is yes, let's get to baby step three and maybe the down payment, but I don't see you doing this 2 years from now. So what baby steps allow you to do is have the freedom and margin to actually go pursue the thing you want to do and the brain power and financial ability to do it. So I would start dreaming of what is that next career for you if it's not in waste management, where you can still make 70, 80, 90 grand.
20: I feel so torn because, oh, man, like literally, and I hate to do this, but me and the wife both felt led by the Lord to do this. And everything worked out, and I don't know if this is the time to move, if there's a time to move, or if I'm supposed to stay here too, because I've been put here, and I've been using it as an opportunity to do the gospel, to give the word of God to people too. But it pays the bills, and I get to reach people too. And I
1: we get to do that too in our jobs. So I don't want you to have the fallacy that this is it, and the Lord said I can never do anything else. I found that this is just me personally, that the Lord often works when I'm working, when I'm doing something active, when I'm searching for that thing, versus just sitting around going, well, if something falls in my lap, maybe I'll pursue it. And so I don't want you to stop dreaming either, because this is a grind. Yeah. And like John said, I don't want you to have an early funeral. But I don't think that's what the Lord intended.
21: It also is a pretty cool moment for your kids to see their dad hustle and grind to change their future. And it's pretty cool to see like your wife get to see you say, I'm going to put it all on the line for 3 years so that we can have the life that you've been dreaming of. That's awesome. That's amazing. And it might be that your dream job comes along and you're going to have to take a pay cut for it for a season.
20: But, that sounds hard.
21: Yeah, but if you don't owe anybody any money and you have a fully funded emergency fund and you have a $700 a month house payment, you've set yourself up for exactly that moment.
1: You say, no, I'm good. I don't need the overtime. And they go, well, you're fired. And you go, okay, have a good day, guys. We'll miss you.
21: Yeah.
1: It's that simple. That's what we want you to get to, is to have that kind of freedom instead of being in this prison that we've created for you.

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9: So we have roughly about $4,000 buy now, pay later type of accounts. 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
8: Goodness
9: and also,
8: gracious. It'd be a shorter list of who you don't owe.
9: And a $20,000 student loan on our name as well.
8: Okay. Wow. So you're saying we. Who's the accomplice to these crimes?
9: Well, 95% me, about 5% my wife. She doesn't really contribute to the debt besides things from before we were married. There's the student loan she has in her name.
8: Okay. On a scale of 1 to 11, how badly are you guys actually wanting to get out of debt? Because that helps me navigate how to walk you through this.
9: So badly that yesterday I had an hour and a half consultation with a bankruptcy attorney, and all my stomach was a knot thinking this is not the way out. Like, this is just the Band-Aid for this problem we're having.
8: Well, I'm glad you called us, because I'm going to steer you away from bankruptcy. I think you guys can get out of this, and it's not going to be fun, but it'll be more fun than dealing with bankruptcy for the next decade of your life.
9: I agree. I totally agree.
8: So tell me about these cars. What are they actually worth?
9: One car is we have a Suburban. It's a 2021 Suburban. It's worth about $45,000, $46,000. We sold at private party. We owe about $55,000 on it.
8: You're $10,000 underwater.
9: We've been rolling negative equity over for a few years, and we finally landed on that one. And then we have an older Mazda that I got rid of a $37,000 auto loan earlier this year, and got a way smaller loan, which I know I shouldn't have, but I got into like a $4,000 little Mazda pickup. So we owe about $3,000 left on that.
8: Okay, so that one's pretty much a wash.
9: Yep.
8: So the Suburban is the one that's killing you right now. Because you said you had $58,000 in car debt. Because you owe $55,000 plus the $3,000.
9: Yes, sir.
8: Okay. Man. Well, what's your income right now?
9: I do pretty well. I net after my business expenses and everything, we net between $175,000 and $200,000 a year.
8: Good.

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5: Petty Officer, Third Class, Christopher L. Burford, United States
4: Pentagon this
5: Navy.
4: Morning, a reading of the names of the 9/11 service members and others killed in the September 11, 2001 terrorist attacks.
5: Third, United States Navy Reserve, retired.
4: President Trump returned to the stage on the second and final night, last night, of the landmark GOP midterm convention in Dallas, imploring his staunchest supporters to turn out and vote for Republicans.
6: You got to do me the biggest favor you've ever done me. You've got to do this for me. You've got to pretend I'm on the ticket. I'm on the ticket. I'm on the ticket. He's on the ticket.
4: Also stepping up to the podium last night, Vice President J.D. Vance, who took time to pay tribute to the family of the late Turning Point USA founder Charlie Kirk. Near the close on Wall Street, the Dow is up 500 points. This is SRN News.
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12: 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From the JTR Roofing Studios, this is JT with your forecast for this evening. Partly cloudy and a low around 62 degrees. Showers and thunderstorms likely.
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28: 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It had to be taught. 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Reagan understood that a free nation cannot preserve principles its people no longer understand. 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Liberty cannot be simply inherited. It must be intentionally passed from one generation to the next. Because when we fail to teach the meaning of freedom, we eventually lose the will to preserve it. So, are we preparing the next generation merely to inherit liberty, or teaching them why it is worth preserving?
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31: Welcome back to the Ramsey Show in the Fairwinds Credit Union studio. Sam is in Halifax, Canada. What's going on, Sam?
32: Hey, I'm 24 years old. I have $78,000 and change in debt. I've been budgeting since 2025, since I got my first job after graduation. Cool. But my Excel sheet tells me that I'm supposed to have money left over at the end of the month, but I'm just not finding anything, and I'm just in a lot of debt. That's daunting on me.
31: Yeah, what kind of debt is the 78?
32: $52,000 out of that, even, I just checked today, are student loans. And the $19,400 is a car loan.
31: All right. What do you do for work?
32: I'm a project manager for construction.
31: Great. What do you make?
32: Take home, $41,000 and change.
31: Okay. So that's after taxes. So you're bringing home a little under $4,000 a month.
32: Exactly. $790 hit my account every week.
31: What is the sort of career path look like in this world? Are you wanting to be in construction, or are you just wanting to be in project management?
32: Project management's been my passion. Construction, I kind of just got into it with high school jobs and stuff like that. So that kind of merged together. This is my first job after her university, so I'm just starting off. I know the salary is quite low in my area from what anybody else makes, but everybody wants at least 5 to 6 years of experience before you can make it to that $90,000 or $110,000 range that everyone's posting about.
31: Yeah, I'm glad you got your foot in the door, and I'm glad you're doing a budget. That's fantastic. But you're saying, based on what should be on paper, it's not there, and that's largely due to some spending happening outside of what's on the paper.
32: That's correct.
31: So I would be looking at your bank statement as this source of truth to go, okay, where were the leaks this month? Was I, you know, eating out too much? Are some of my bills higher than I actually have budgeted for and need to adjust them because electricity is not $40 a month like I hoped it would be? That's where I would start to reconcile what you budgeted for and what the actual numbers are. And that will help you at least get some control over the controllables.
32: See, So I did that exact thing for last month, just before I got on the call here. My expected or projected leftover was supposed to be $543.89 last month. And I actually ended up with $387 left over.
31: Okay.
32: So I know I'm saving money. I know I'm putting the actual versus or projected versus actual in my sheet. I've been doing that at a monthly basis because I just don't go in weekly. Other than when I'm trying to put in, like, you know, every time I travel for work, I get a little bit of a bonus for travel that goes directly into a car payment or the next oil change or whatever.
31: Sure.
32: So I'm doing that periodically. I'm just, like, with these monthly payments here and the debt that I've got, it's just, I don't know, I'm not sure how to kind of put all the money together instead of wasting it somewhere else into where I should pay it. I know I've tried the snowball calculator AI online, but I'm just not sure how to tackle that, really.
31: Well, what I don't want you to do is focus on the nickel because you stepped over the dollar. So let's focus on some big wins versus, hey, I'm focused on trying to dial in this $100 that I'm trying to figure out where it went. I would rather you be going, how do I create enough side hustle income that I'm bringing in an extra $1,000 a month? Or I'm getting a roommate to cut my rent and utilities in half, which is going to add an extra $500 towards my debt snowball. Those are the big moves I want you to make, because even putting $200-$300 towards your debts every month, it's going to take forever to pay this off.
32: Yeah.
31: And I can tell you're a math guy. You're real sharp. So you know the math of, if I can put $1,000 a month towards this, we might have some traction. So that's the question mark, is how do we bring in more? For me, at 24, I was in your exact shoes. I had $40,000 in debt instead of 78, but I was making less than what you were making, and I just took on about 5 side hustles. And then whatever the one was the most lucrative, I doubled down on that and tried to use my time more wisely.
0: You want me to tell you something wild, Sam? My wife and I, for maybe 9 months, rented a room from a woman in our community.
32: Okay.
0: That helped us save rent. I was married, dude. We lived in a 900 square foot, like, one bedroom. I mean, it was a tiniest little place. We sold our house and moved into a dorm one time. And this is before living expenses exploded like they have. And so at 24, the more sacrifice you're willing to take on now.
32: I mean, that's kind of my next point. I did end up getting a roommate about 2 years ago.
0: Okay.
32: Just before I got this job. Obviously, I came out of school pretty much broke with a huge debt. I started off at 64, so in Canada, we get about 6 months of, grace. So just from October till September now, I've paid off $14,000 into that because I was making extra payments before all my other loans went up.
0: Good for you.
31: What's your car worth?
32: If I were to sell it today, going to a dealership, I've been told $13,000 to $14,000.
31: Well, the dealership's going to give you the lowest price known to man. If you sold this thing private party, took some good photos, what do you think you could get for it?
32: Looking online, probably $1,000, $2,000 more than that, just off of Facebook Marketplace I'm seeing.
31: Okay, so you might be underwater by a couple of grand. I'm just wondering, this car, it's not quite half your income, which is kind of our parameter, no more than half your income tied up with things with wheels and motors. But man, in your entry-level stage of life, getting rid of a $20,000 car and freeing up that payment would give you some breathing room. What's the payment on that?
32: Yeah. A month, $551.
31: Okay. So you told me that you have about, if you're lucky, $500 to your name at the end of the month.
32: Right.
31: So we get rid of this car, we can double that margin instantly. But that means we got to save up the difference that we owe. Let's say, you know, you owe 19 and it's worth 16. You need to come up with $3,000 just to clear the title and sell it, plus enough to get you a used car, something to get you from A to B.
32: Yeah, just to work, really, because, you know, project management, I don't have a company truck yet. That's been in the talks, but that just keeps getting pushed
31: back. That would change your life.
32: I mean, that's honestly, when I first, the reason I took this job was because it was keeping me in the same, I guess, a little city that I went to school in, and it was my industry, and the truck was promised, but some reshuffling with the fleets happened, and that's my name wasn't actually in that draw because I hadn't spent a whole year at this company yet. So now I got to wait for that next round where every other project manager gets a truck.
31: Yeah. Well, in the meantime, you might be driving the worst-looking car in the entire parking lot at work, and I'm okay with that because in construction, who really cares?
32: Nobody.
31: The dude with the lifted truck is usually the most insecure. So you'll be just fine getting one with a little rust on it.
0: I have a lifted truck, George.
31: Exactly. I was trying to side-eye John secretly. He does have a big, scary truck. But, Sam, the key here is if you're willing to live like no one else right now, you'll be living like no one else so much earlier than your peers. And I know at your age, it's easy to compare. The guy in the next cube over is also 24, and he already has a house. And you're like, dude, I am so far behind.
32: Yeah.
31: I want to live this lifestyle, but I also want to pay off the debt. So if you can just focus on one thing, which is your debt right now, and just do that debt snowball and create as much margin as possible and keep that up consistently, you're going to be in good shape. I would love to see you out of this entire debt in 2 years, which, you know,
32: just
31: 40 grand a year.
32: Here.
31: That's as much as you're taking home in a year. So it sounds like you need a side hustle, working an extra 20, 30 hours a week, making an extra 40 grand take home in order to knock this out. And if you get rid of that car, it'll help you tremendously. So those are some practical things. I'm going to send you a copy of my book, Breaking Free from Broke. It'll walk you through this whole thing. There's a whole chapter called Margin is Breathing Room that I want you to read specifically. So hang on the line. We will send it all the way over the border. I hope it gets to you. I don't know what the border's like these days.

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6: Our scripture of the day, Philippians 4:12. I know what it is to be in need, and I know what it is to have plenty. I have learned the secret of being content in any and every situation, whether well-fed or hungry, whether living in plenty or in want. Bob Marley said, money is numbers, and numbers never end. If it takes money to be happy, your search for happiness will never end. Heather is in Portland, Oregon, up next. What's going on, Heather?
7: Hi, yeah, thanks for having me.
6: Sure. What's your question today?
7: Yeah, my husband and I are considering me becoming a stay-at-home mom. However, I am the higher earner between the two of us, so that would be just quite the cash crunch for our family. So I just want to call and get your guys' perspective into the situation.
6: What are the two numbers?
7: As far as our income, I make about 105 and he makes about 85.
6: Okay. So is it, I mean, the higher earner thing, if you were making like 600 and he was making 60, I would be like, ooh, this is very lopsided. So the real question is, can you guys live on $85,000?
7: Yeah.
6: Have you done the budget?
7: Yes, we have. It would be tight.
6: have you pretended to do this in real life where you go, all right, my income, we're going to move it out of checking and we're just going to live off of his paychecks this month. That's a great way to test it out.
7: Yeah, we haven't done that just with, because we're paying for childcare right now, and that's a big portion of, you know, where my income goes. So that's something we should probably give a try.
3: And maybe just pay your childcare out of your check and keep that as simple as possible.
6: And you can subtract it on paper, knowing the childcare expense won't be there. But all other things considered, did his, let's call it $5,000 take-home a month, cover all the bills with enough margin to still breathe and eat and upgrade the cars and go on vacation?
3: And it's easy for me to make this a math problem. Like, it's just a math problem. But also, if you are like, have it deep in your spirit, I want to stay at home, then that's a different reorienting question for you and your husband. Because it might mean like, hey, I want this to be a priority. This is a big deal to me. And he might say, okay, then I'm going to go get a new job where I can make more money.
7: Mm-hmm.
3: Right. But it's being honest about all the things going on in your heart.
6: Or we need to move somewhere cheaper, which means it's not as nice. The schools aren't as great, whatever it may be. There's going to be compromises here to make if you're saying, hey, it's going to be tight, but we can do it. So are you guys debt free with an emergency fund?
7: Yes.
6: Awesome. Okay. So that's your homework. I would budget tonight based off of his income. You can take out the child care and then try that out for a month. And if it feels good and you guys think you can do it, then go for it. And here's what I found. People who, their value is, I want to stay home no matter what, they figure it out. They make the sacrifices needed. But you can't have the cake and eat it too. That's where people mess up, where they go, well, I want to stay home, but also I still want all of our lifestyle as well. That's where you go south. So if you guys are committed to remaining debt-free, making any sacrifices needed, knowing me being at home is the priority, then everything else can fall by the wayside. You cover your four walls, you go on less vacations, you upgrade the cars less frequently, and you stop caring what people think.
7: Would you guys ever consider lowering retirement contributions while we're trying to work it out?
6: You're saying go from 15% down to 10%, for example?
7: Sure.
6: I wouldn't. If it requires that, that tells me that it's too tight right now and other levers need to move. But I would not sacrifice the retirement in baby step four in order to make this happen.
7: Okay.
6: So as long as you can, the goal is if you can continue the baby steps with the income that you have, you can definitely stay home. You have the green light for me. And again, you can do what you want. You can stay home and not do any retirement and go into debt. But I want the best for you guys on your wealth building journey to have peace and a nice nest egg and to change your family tree.
3: Do you want to stay home, Heather? Or do you like your job?
7: Well, yeah, I do want to stay home. That's the rub here.
6: Okay. I would do it. And this is something that my wife and I dealt with when she retired here from Ramsey after 9 years. She was making great money at the top of her game, and it still was worth it to her. And not once did she say, man, it would have been nice to still have that income. And for some people, grieving all the work you put into that career and the
3: it's
6: money
3: an
6: we're
3: identity.
6: Making, it's really hard to let that go. So I don't
3: forget the money part. The identity. I'm an accomplished professional. That's
6: the social life alone. Getting to shower.
3: Other adults. Yeah, exactly.
6: Oh, man. Well, wishing you the best, Heather. It sounds like this is definitely possible. We just got to crunch some numbers and try it out. And I think you're going to find that it is well worth it. Alexis is in Los Angeles up next. What's going on, Alexis?
8: Hi, how are you?
6: Good. How can we help today?
8: My question is, I just got married about 2.5 years ago. But the last year and a half, it's been very, very rocky to the point now where my husband he just put a deposit on a place to rent. He told me he's going to file for a divorce, but he said he will give us a chance if I make him a primary beneficiary to my trust, to my retirement account, and put him on the house, which is in my name as my sole and separate property. Just a quick backstory. We came into this marriage, we're a blended family, but we don't have children together. This is, you know, my third marriage. And I came in with a lot of assets. And now, you know, with everything going on, he's telling me he'll stay because it shows unity if I put him on everything and make him the primary beneficiary of all of my assets. Currently, everything is, you know, in a trust. that my daughter would one day inherit as a 14-year-old daughter. I'm not working anymore. I left my job a couple of months ago with his agreement when we were doing okay. You know, we agreed to that. And now that he is filing for a divorce, he also said that once he moves out, which is in a few weeks, he's also not going to help me pay any of the bills at the house, that I have to take care of all of it on my own, and I can just pull money from my retirement.
3: Okay, but this is a huge mess, and we're not going to be able to solve all of it, okay? But the way you painted the picture for me is, I have all this stuff. I'm not putting his name on any of it. This is mine. This is mine before. This is mine now. And I'm moving the trust for your daughter to the side, okay? That's a whole different issue, okay? In my house, my life, we're getting married. We're going to have two separate lives here that you're not going to be a part of. He got that message. And then he's like, fine, I'm going to go live my life then. And then you're like, well, you still have to, you said you were going to pay for stuff. So it sounds like he finally said, I get it. We're never going to come together and say, this is our home. This is our cars. This is our retirement. This is our future together. I'm going to always be living in your world. And so I'm going to go back to the way it was before and have my own world again, because that's basically how I live anyway. And
8: I see.
3: You see what I'm saying? And so the trust is a whole other issue. If he's trying to hold you hostage for a trust for your daughter, that's a whole separate issue.
8: Well, that's the thing. We are already married. We got married already.
3: No, I know y'all are legally married. Oh, yeah. I'm saying you should have put him on your house when he moved in, because it's y'all's house now.
8: Right. And that part, I actually told him, you know, I don't have an issue doing that. I can put him on the house. But when it came to, like, the retirement, and the retirement is actually written out as, I don't know what the terminology is, but it is part of my trust, which my daughter is set to inherit one day.
3: But I don't think he wants
8: to be named the beneficiary and to be able to distribute how he says that I need to be able to trust him to, if anything were to happen to me, to distribute everything amongst my daughter and his children, you know, the way that he finds fit.
9: I think you've both weaponized money in this relationship.
3: I think money is the alarm system here. It's not the true issue.
9: It's all about trust and control underneath, and he doesn't feel like he's a part of this, and now he's using that against you in a hostage negotiation. And so all of it is toxic. If I was the referee, I'm going flags all around on both teams, 10-yard penalties. None of this is healthy, and I think this is going to require some deep marriage counseling if you both are actually wanting to solve it.
3: And figuring out a way that we are going to build our life together. And we do have to take precautions in blended families to make sure previous assets are for our kids. That's all that is right and good. But I promise this is playing out in 50 other areas of your marriage, not just in the money.
9: Thanks for the call, Alexis. That puts this hour of The Ramsey Show in the books. Remember, there's ultimately only one way to financial peace, and that's to walk daily with the Prince of Peace, Christ Jesus.
0: If you want to win with money in 2026, you can't keep living normal. Normal's broke. 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
12: With SRN News, I'm Keith Peters in Washington. Ceremonies at Ground Zero in New York, the Pentagon outside Washington, D.C., and at Shanksville, Pennsylvania, commemorating the 25th anniversary of the September 11th terrorist attacks on the United States that killed almost 3,000 people that day. Elsie Caldwell, who lost her son Kenny Caldwell in the 9/11 attack, says she remembers the last words she and her son said to each other.
13: He was able to call me, and he called me, and he said, "Mom, I just want to let you know that I love you." And I just went, "Okay." And, you know, like that, and then click, he was gone. And we never found him. We never found him or anything that belonged to him.
12: This is SRN News.
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4: This is a Bloomberg Business of Sports report. A bill that would create federal standards for college sports is slated for a vote in the Senate this month, but intra-party disputes are threatening its chances of passage. The Protect College Sports Act would create federal guidelines for students entering NIL deals and prevent schools from barring eligibility for scholarships and other funding because of them. The legislation would also limit student participation in college athletics to 5 calendar years. Daniel Belk is trying to play America's top 100 public golf courses as ranked by Golf Magazine. He is documenting his travels on social media. Belk has budgeted $70,000 for the golfing endeavor and has gained a growing fan base. Belk is considering turning his golfing experience into a business, such as starting a travel company or playing the top 100 golf courses in the world, and hopes to have a built-in audience ready to receive it. With a Bloomberg Business of Sports report, I'm Michael Barr.
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24: To be honest, it's a bit confusing because we really like the numbers. I mean, I think the cloud business was improving even more than what the street was expecting, and that's what it happened. And I think the guidance for next quarter is also conservative. I think what's happening over here is there is a little bit of uncertainty about data center expansion. So, you know, it's probably that's more macro, not related just to Oracle. And I think that could be one factor. The one thing that I liked about the earnings was that they actually said they're not going to have to raise CapEx, because that has been my biggest worry when it relates to Oracle. Sure. Is that do they have to keep on increasing CapEx? One of the things they're doing is they are asking customers to think about it, bring your own chips or bring your own hardware. This way they don't have to foot the bill ahead of time. So it's really doing these arrangements are helping them out. You know, I think it's more the macro related about data center expansion in general.
22: Gross margin shrank to 61%. And sequentially, that's a big drop because it was 66.3% in the previous quarter. Does that worry you?
24: Well, we have been modeling that for a while. I mean, it is normally a natural whenever you have a brand new business starting. In the infancy, it will have very low gross margins. But imagine this, they missed out massively on gross margins. I mean, compared to last year, I shouldn't say missed, but the gross margins dropped. But their operating margins improved. They have been cutting costs so well that they are actually showing very decent operating margins. So I personally would not worry about it, because you're adding a lot of gross profit dollars to the company, which we would not get otherwise.
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10: 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I'm Sarah Holder, and today on the show, we're talking about a new class of energy traders who are using at-home batteries to make money.
25: Hey, how are you?
26: Good, how are you?
27: Nice to meet you.
25: Yeah, you
26: nice to meet you, too.
10: Aaron Wilkes is a train driver who lives in a tiny village about an hour and a half outside of London, in a home built in the 1960s.
25: A 1960s home with an air traffic control style energy system.
10: An air traffic control style energy system. What Aaron's describing is the way he monitors and trades a hot commodity from his house, his own electricity. Aaron is part of a growing number of vibe coding energy traders, people who produce energy at home using solar panels, store that energy using batteries, and then figure out when to use it and when to sell it back to the grid. Aaron does it all using that air traffic control system, a piece of software on his tablet that shows a series of circles, kind of like those activity rings on an Apple Watch.
25: The idea of this was to show my partner what's going on right now and then what's going to happen in the future. So each ring represents something different.
10: One ring represents the power coming from the solar panels on the roof of his house.
25: If the battery's charging, it will spin a certain way. If the battery's discharging, it will then go the other way.
10: Another ring shows whether his house is importing energy from the power grid or exporting the energy he's generating at home to the grid. It's all color-coded. Red tells him that the price of energy is high,
3: Purple, a little less so. Green means it's cheap, like right now.
25: So it's an indication to anyone in the house that let's get the laundry on, charge the car, start heating hot water up, and if you want to, stick the aircon on.
3: Aaron's built a sophisticated system that uses all this information to decide the best times of day to use or conserve his energy. And he says the strategy isn't just about saving money. It's also about supporting the power grid by providing extra energy in times of higher demand. And that can actually make him money.
25: If I had a bigger battery, I'd be able to export a lot more, and there'd be a huge amount more opportunity there.
3: Home energy traders like Aaron operate with the same ethos that commodities traders follow. Buy low, sell high. But Bloomberg senior climate reporter and host of the Zero podcast, Akshat Rathi, says this doesn't look anything like a trading floor.
5: You're not going to get those Hollywood scenes of, I want the shares at this price. In the case of electricity trading, you're getting electricity prices for the next 24 hours, hour by hour, or half an hour by half an hour. And most of these people who take the agency of deciding to buy low and sell high are automating those decisions.
3: Aaron only makes about 5 to 10 pounds a month right now, but he's hoping that amount will rise. And Akshat has spoken with traders who've made a few $100s overnight using similar tactics. So how exactly are they pulling it off? And could Aaron one day go from cutting down his bills to actually making real money?
25: That's the dream, isn't it?
3: I'm Sarah Holder, and this is The Big Take from Bloomberg News. Today on the show, is the next hot trade electricity from your own home? We go inside a new class of energy trader that's taking more control over their bills and making money along the way. And how those traders are navigating everything from volatile electricity prices to threats posed by climate change. So Akshat, you've been reporting on this phenomenon where regular old energy consumers are essentially becoming hobbyist energy day traders. They're using new tools to track the price of energy and using that information to time their consumption and, in some cases, sell energy they're generating at home. Tell me more about how this works.
5: More and more people are getting solar panels and batteries at home. Sometimes they are generating power that is more than what the consumer is consuming at home, or sometimes they're generating power at a time when it's already a grid choke up, that there's too much solar power. And so it's better for that consumer to, rather than send that solar power on the grid, actually store it in the battery that they have at home. The thing that is an unlock here is really the pricing. The fact that you can now look at day ahead prices, hour by hour, sometimes 30 minutes by 30 minutes, and then decide when to buy low, sell high. Essentially do arbitrage, what expert traders do on a daily basis, but now do it with your home assets for electricity and make money on the side.
3: So there's two components to this. There's using energy when prices are lower, buying energy when prices are lower, and selling when prices are higher. I mean, it seems like kind of similar to what folks already do in terms of timing their energy consumption to get lower prices, right? Utility companies encourage this. Run your dishwasher late at night or early in the morning, not during peak hours. Turn down your air conditioner when everyone's home from work. Is this essentially the same idea?
5: It is, but it's taking it one step forward, because that off-peak, on-peak pricing that you're talking about has been in the system for some time now. Lots of countries have them. What we're talking about now is dynamic pricing by every hour, by every 30 minutes. And in those, the prices can vary quite a lot. So there can be a 10x difference between the price. Sometimes, especially in places like Spain or California or Australia, prices go negative in the day, which is to say the utility is paying you to use that electricity. And so you can then essentially use that to charge your battery, get paid to charge your battery, and then consume that electricity later for free.
3: What is actually behind this trend? What's changed that's made it possible for this new kind of trader to emerge, for all this new information to be out there, and for homeowners and energy users to be able to act on that information?
5: Three things. One is the price of solar and batteries that have just come down so much that more and more people are able to afford to put them on their rooftops or in their garages. Second is access to these dynamic pricing from the utility. It is still not something that is widely common. In the EU, it's now a regulation. All countries with utilities that have more than 200,000 customers have to have this pricing. But it's not true in the US. Not all US utilities provide this kind of dynamic pricing. And then the third thing is having the technical tools, even if you don't have the technical ability. So some of the day traders we talked about have used ChatGPT to essentially vibe code an automation system that talks to all their electricity assets and takes prices from the grid and manages it for them in the background, which is how they are able to not worry like day traders do and don't have the stress of a day trader.
25: In terms of like my knowledge in coding, I have no knowledge. I don't know any languages.
3: Aaron Wilkes designed his home energy trading system using ChatGPT. He downloaded a free open source software called Home Assistant, which allows the algorithm he's built to tell his devices, like his electric vehicle charger, when to turn on. It's all hooked up to a basic computer server. And because Aaron isn't a coder, he's had to put some trust in the AI agent. And he says sometimes it gets things wrong.
25: We have like a screen set up in our living room, and I've sat there at periods and going, why the hell is the car charging now? I know it's 5 o'clock in the evening. It's expensive. So immediately I pull out, I have a chat with the agent and I go, why is my car charging? And then it will go, oh, I've lost connection with the API. I couldn't turn it off. And then you're like, ugh.
3: Akshat, this sounds like a ton of work. This sounds sophisticated. Even vibe coding, you know, maybe I could do it. But is Aaron the norm for this class of trader?
5: No, he's not. Most people who are participating are letting the utility do that work for them. So we spoke to a retired gentleman in Arizona, Greg Robinson, and he basically lets his utility decide when to use his battery for participating in a virtual power plant. And when it participates in a virtual power plant, the utility makes a payment. In the last 7 months that he's had this asset, it's only been used one time. He's only earned about $1,000. But he's happy with it. He's like, at least I am helping the grid. And in the process, I'm also making some money, which is allowing me to get a faster return on this asset that I have at my home.
3: Greg is helping the grid by supplying it with energy in times of increased demand, using the electricity stored in his home battery. This kind of relationship exists because of a weird quirk of the energy market. It's expensive for utility companies to store electricity, which makes it hard to stockpile it for emergencies. So if demand spikes during an extreme weather event or a heat wave, utilities can turn to people like Greg, people with solar panels and batteries, as another power source. Akshat met another energy trader in the UK who's been able to predict the days the grid will be under the biggest strain.
5: His essentially biggest payoff days were the days when there was an extreme heat wave in the UK.
3: Well, I'm wondering what the advent of energy trading like this has

0: use more than what you consume, you can sell it and make money.
1: Akshat, you mentioned that energy trading is pretty unique. In other markets, consumers are consumers. They're not able to make money off the products that they're getting. Why is electricity and energy such a different kind of market?
0: Because the grid itself has to be a regulated monopoly. You cannot have two competing grids, and that means that asset cannot run in the normal competitive capitalist system that we have. And most grids around the world are very heavily regulated. They are owned by national governments. And those governments are thinking, you know what, we don't want to give people a headache. We just want to provide them one standard price. And, you know, we'll manage the losses and the profits on our side because we just want people to have electricity when they want it and at a reasonable price. But with solar, especially, now that consumers are becoming producers of energy, those grid operators are having to change their mind because suddenly their own asset is not being used as much because people are just consuming their own solar power. And so they're being forced to change by the change of technology. They're being forced to become acceptors of electricity from what was previously a consumer.
1: This has been the Big Take Podcast on Bloomberg Radio. I'm Sarah Holder, and I spoke with Akshat Rathi about the new class of energy traders using at-home batteries to make money. You can hear the rest of the episode on The Big Take, wherever you get your podcasts.
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5: You're listening to the Big Take Asia podcast on Bloomberg Radio. I'm Rebecca Chung Wilkins. Today on the show, we're talking about why India is at the center of the next AI breakthrough. On top of a mountain of discarded plastic, a 43-year-old woman named Sunita Rathore is hard at work. She's in a bright yellow sari with green glass bangles, sifting through piles of litter, plastic waste, which she'll sort and clean for recycling. Sunita is based in New Delhi, but scenes like this one take place every day, all over India, on construction sites, in homes, and recycling plants where manual labour is done. Nothing out of the ordinary, except for one thing.
6: Suddenly you saw this high-tech contraption on her forehead, an iPhone.
5: An iPhone strapped to her head, recording every move she makes. Sarita Rai covers tech in India for Bloomberg. She met Sunita at a recycling plant earlier this year. Sunita has spent years sorting and cleaning discarded plastic for about $200 a month. Usually, the factories where she works are lively places.
6: There's a lot of banter, there's a lot of conversation, there's a lot of silliness that goes on. But in this, it was deathly quiet because all these women were not allowed to talk to each other.
5: 8 hours a day in total silence. But that's not all.
6: She was hunched forward constantly because she was not allowed to capture any other part of her body except her wrist. It's exactly what a humanoid robot camera would see if it looked down. That was the motion she was asked to capture.
5: Sunita doesn't know what the footage is for. All she knows is that this phone recording earns her extra money, money she uses to send her 4 kids to school. But the recordings she and her fellow workers make are critical to the future of AI and robotics. They'll be fed into AI systems to teach humanoid robots how to move and navigate the physical world, like us, one frame at a time.
6: The goal really is to capture the micro gestures, the really tiny hand movements that, you know, robots need to learn to become better at everyday tasks.
5: The world has started to embrace chatbots and agentic AI systems like Claude or ChatGPT, which rely on cloud computing or local hardware to run. You give an AI agent a voice, text prompt or task, it gives you an answer. And for years, the robotics industry has tried to create humanoid devices, AI that moves in the physical world the same way that we do. When it's gone well, it's been dazzling.
7: Okay.
8: Oh!
7: We have a new world record.
8: Oh!
5: At the World Humanoid Robot Games in Beijing last month, essentially an Olympics for machines, a Chinese robot shattered the 100-meter sprint record. Its time? 8.64 seconds. Nearly a full second faster than Usain Bolt, the fastest man on Earth. But step outside that sterile, controlled track, and it's a completely different story.
6: When robots come into the real world, there's invariably a blooper reel awaiting. The texture of real life, the unevenness of perhaps the terrain, the spatial intelligence that's required for these robots, all of these things, you know, make it really difficult for robots to be trained in the lab. They have to be trained in the real world with real world data, which is where, you know, all of these data collectors come in.
5: Citigroup projects the market for human-like robots could reach $7 trillion by 2050. And to learn how to perform tasks like a human, robots need huge amounts of so-called egocentric data, footage captured directly through the eyes of a person. China has been the biggest generator of that data, but it's keeping it within its borders. So the demand has shifted to the world's most populous country.
6: So India really has become the epicenter of data collection in the past few months. Tens of thousands of workers like Sunita, shoe factory workers, denim factory workers, construction workers, all kinds of people have been recruited to record these first-person camera footage, what is called egocentric footage. It was a sort of unsettling moment for me when I talked to these workers, because most of them were recording themselves into their own job extinction.
5: Welcome to the Big Tech Asia from Bloomberg News. I'm Rebecca Chung Wilkins, in for Wan Ha. Every week, we take you inside some of the world's biggest and most powerful economies and the markets, tycoons, and businesses that drive this ever-shifting region. Today on the show, why the road to the next AI breakthrough runs through India, and what this race for human data means for the US-China tech rivalry. Humanoid robots and online chatbots both use AI. But Bloomberg's Sarita Rai says teaching a large language model to write an essay is completely different from teaching a machine to cook a meal.
6: Real-world humanoid robotics is a completely different ballgame. This requires real-world data, actual human motion and human movements that have to be learned by the models to teach the robots. There is no availability of any of this data online, you know, on the internet.
5: You might think, wait, the internet has plenty of data. All those videos on YouTube or TikTok, all those humans doing random things. But
6: it's really raw data, and it's not first-person egocentric data. It is not the data that a humanoid robot's camera would see when it's looking down or looking forward.
5: That kind of data has to be collected in a highly standardized way. Faces can't appear in the footage, and conversations aren't allowed. Equally important, the data has to come from as many different humans as possible.
6: Each person has their own way of doing things, like how you perhaps open a can could be completely different from how I open a can. So each person's data is valuable, and multiple labs are looking for what is called proprietary data.
5: Sarita says India is an ideal place to gather this kind of data. The country has an enormous population, labor is cheap, and workers still do a lot of manufacturing by hand.
6: The diversity, whether it's the shoe factories, the denim factories, whether it's the, you know, warehouses of different kinds, whether it's the households, fishing villages, or the farms, or construction sites, or the mines. It's incredible, the diversity of tasks that can be recorded in India. No other country could offer this kind of a diversity of manual labor, not even China, I would say, because a lot of these tasks, particularly in factories and warehouses, are already automated in some way or the other in China.
7: And what about the cost? Can you break down what kind of cost you have if you're buying this data in India versus somewhere else, say Singapore or even the US?
6: I haven't looked at the costs in Singapore, but I can definitely talk about the costs in India versus the US. For instance, the raw first-person footage of the ecocentric data that India provides could come for about $7 an hour. But if it's cleaned and annotated, it could go for as much as $30 an hour. That's a huge value addition right there. And the same data, you know, could go from 2 to 3 to 5 times more expensive in the U.S. when it's collected in the U.S. Tesla, for instance, pays $48 an hour in Palo Alto for motion capture data collected in-house.
5: The factory floor is just the starting point for these egocentric videos. Once the footage is captured, it's sent to local firms that clean it up, check the quality, and label the data so it can be used to train AI models. Demand for this work has surged, helping fuel a boom in India's AI services sector, with a growing number of companies built around processing and supplying data to tech firms.
7: Who are these startups working with? What's the sort of end point of all of this proprietary data?
6: Now, none of these companies were able to tell me who exactly was the end customer. Not that they didn't know, but the NDAs were so strict and so binding that none of them were allowed to reveal. But enough hints were dropped that these were all like major American and global companies, including Google and Tesla, Nvidia and Meta. You know, Nvidia, for instance, is now getting into physical AI and embodied AI models. So those kinds of companies would be the ultimate buyers of these cleaned, annotated data sets that then can be used as training material for building these physical intelligence models.
5: Just last month, Beijing hosted the World Robot Conference. The event drew hundreds of exhibitors and showcased more than 3,000 products. Visitors saw robots making meals, sorting packages, and even facing off in ping pong and boxing matches. The display wasn't just for show. China is rapidly becoming the epicenter of the humanoid robot industry. Chinese companies now account for more than 97% of global humanoid robot shipments. Hundreds of companies are racing to move these machines from the showroom into factories or warehouses and everyday service jobs. Saritha says China keeps a tight grip on the data it gathers to develop these robots.
6: Even though China has a massive manufacturing base and a humongous number of situations that can be recorded and used to train robots, there is a real fear that this data going out of the country would dim the manufacturing competitive advantage of the country. So there is stringent guidelines on how companies can use the data. And only local domestic Chinese operators are allowed to collect. There are guidelines on where they can collect.
7: Can you just explain a little bit more? Why is there anxiety among Chinese policymakers to keep that data within China?
6: The US and China have been running really hard. And as far as the large language models go, the US has been clearly outrunning and outpacing China. The most advanced frontier models have always come out of the US labs, whether it's OpenAI or Anthropic or one of those companies. The Chinese have always followed. Their models are just behind now, but not quite there. But on the other hand, in physical AI, which is robotics and drones and, you know, autonomous driving, China feels it has a real advantage, particularly because China has been making things physically for decades for the entire world. China feels that that manufacturing advantage is what is going to keep it ahead in physical AI. So as much as possible, China wants to keep the data within its borders that is being recorded. These will be only used to train Chinese physical AI models and will not be available to the world.
5: This has been the Big Tech Asia podcast on Bloomberg Radio. I'm Rebecca Chung Wilkins, and I spoke with Bloomberg's Saritha Rai about why India is at the center of the next AI breakthrough.
8: We remember September 11th, 2001, a day marked in history as the largest attack on our nation. 8:46 a.m., American Airlines Flight 11, World Trade Center North Tower. 9:03 a.m., American Airlines Flight 175, World Trade Center South Tower. 9:37 a.m., American Airlines Flight 77, the Pentagon. 10:02 a.m., passengers and crew fight to gain control of United Airlines Flight 93, crashing the plane in a field near Shanksville, Pennsylvania. 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
13: This is Albert Moeller for townhall.com. The morning of September 11, 2001 was stunningly beautiful. It was a promising day as it started, and yet it would end as a day of horror that would be indelibly etched into the American psyche. Those beautiful skies carried mass murder and terror. Through those skies flew airliners turned into massive bombs, carrying human passengers who were exploded into dust. The sight of the airliners flown into the twin towers of the World Trade Center, smoke rising from the Pentagon, and then the towers burning and twisting and falling. All of it was shown on television screens over and over again. Americans were shocked and declared that the world would never look the same again. The 25th anniversary of 9/11 demands serious moral reflection. Sadly, the anniversary also underlines massive questions about America's role in the world, about the war on terror, and about the stark moral realities of our times. We know this. We need to pray. May God bless, guide, and protect the United States of America.
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1: 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I'm David Gura. Today on the show, we're talking about the durability of an oil deal the U.S. just announced with Venezuela. Liam, you'll excuse the cynicism here, but do you see this as a bet on the next 100 years, or is this more a bet on something tangible happening here the next eight weeks leading up to the midterm elections here in the U.S.?
27: The next 100 hours? In terms of what the U.S. wants here, or what Trump wants, I think you can answer that on two levels. So there is the kind of grand strategy long-term answer, which is that the U.S. can somehow fashion some kind of Western Hemisphere like oil fortress, and Venezuela will be very much a part of that. The other answer to that question is that Trump needs a win on what he did in Venezuela. He badly needs to signal that he's noticing people's unease about fuel prices, which are, you know, diesel's at a record, gasoline is close to a record. You know, it's very possible that we may enter the midterms with gasoline above $4 a gallon on average for the very first time. It's clear that this is really weighing on the administration, and that's why I feel like, you know, the holes and the contradictions in this deal, to me, speak to the need to send a signal and, you know, worry about the execution later.
4: I'm David Gura, and this is The Big Take from Bloomberg News. Today on the show, on a day when oil has once again topped $100 a barrel, we talk to Liam Denning, who writes about energy for Bloomberg Opinion, and Patricia Laya, Bloomberg's Andes bureau chief, about the Trump administration's plan for the U.S. to take a stake in Venezuela's oil reserves.
5: So late last month, President Trump announced what he's calling the biggest oil deal in world history. Describe that deal in broad strokes, if you would.
27: Oh, broad strokes is all we've got. Essentially, what the president was announcing was that the U.S. government would be essentially going into some kind of joint venture or taking a stake in North American Blue Energy Partners, a local Venezuelan operator, taking a 35% stake, apparently, and that venture would develop 17 oil fields in Venezuela, which apparently sit upon 65 billion barrels of reserves, roughly a fifth of the country's touted oil reserves. And in return, the U.S. seemingly would pay no money for this up front and would get 20% of any production at cost, and then a right of first refusal on the other 80%, which I assume would be, you know, in the event of some kind of major global disruption, the U.S. would be able to, you know, claim that oil.
5: How much did this announcement catch you by surprise?
27: I think the fact that there was an announcement didn't surprise me. It's been clear since, you know, Trump authorized a military operation that removed Nicolas Maduro in January, that he sees this as very much facilitating some kind of oil deal. I think what has surprised me was the nature of it, the idea that the U.S. is effectively going to form some kind of quasi-national oil company with, you know, the federal government taking a direct stake. That did surprise me a lot, and I think it surprised a lot of people.
5: Patty, I wonder if we could review sort of how we got to where we are, how we got to the place where Delcy Rodriguez could make this announcement. This has been a chaotic year in Venezuela, to say the least.
6: Right. So as we all know, Maduro was captured by U.S. forces in the early hours of January 3rd, and Delcy Rodriguez was his vice president. In fact, she was vice president, finance minister, PDVSA president. She had all sort of roles, very important, influential roles within the Maduro government. And constitutionally, once the president is gone, of course, she as vice president would take that role. But also, I think the U.S. saw in Delcy Rodriguez a more pragmatic Chavista official through which they could heavily influence policy, right, over Venezuela.
5: And how has that announcement played in Venezuela? What's the reaction been to it?
6: So locally, it wasn't received very well. I mean, I think on the one end, hardline Chavista supporters see it as her gifting Venezuela's oil or sort of surrendering Venezuela's sovereignty over its oil reserves. On the opposition side, they are quite wary about this deal and about sort of the strengthening relationship between the U.S. and Venezuela's interim government and what that could mean in terms of entrenching Delcy Rodriguez in power in the long term and the legitimacy she holds in signing such a long-term agreement over Venezuela's oil resources. But Venezuela has really stressed that it would remain or retain sovereignty over these resources underground, while the U.S. has framed it differently.
5: I guess all of this brings up a kind of really fundamental question as we try to make sense of this agreement, so much as we know about the details, and that is, does Delcy Rodriguez have the legitimacy and the authority to sign off on a deal like this one, given the kind of interim position that she occupies right now?
6: That is a huge question that everybody's asking, because Maduro was called illegitimate by the U.S. Before he was captured, right? And even the U.S. said that the election that he says to have won in 2024 was completely fraudulent, right? And she was declared his vice president under the same election. So there are a lot of questions about whether she can sign this kind of agreement under an interim government, much less one that ties the government for decades and decades to come.
5: Patty, let me ask you just about the way that this is reverberating in the politics of Venezuela right now.
6: So this month, the second round of political negotiations between the Chavistas and the opposition are set to start. And in its fact sheet, the White House was very careful in adding that they supported still those talks toward a democratic transition. That said, this has really shaken up the opposition, particularly the party of Maria Corina Machado. She has been very careful, right? She has questioned the terms and Rodriguez's authority, but really stopped short of demanding the deal to be totally scrapped and said the U.S. should be Venezuela's natural energy partner. I think she's wary about Trump's and Delcy Rodriguez's relationship and how this could entrench Rodriguez's government and reduce the U.S. incentive to press for, you know, quick elections in Venezuela. But I think she wants to present the opposition as a more credible long-term partner, right, for Washington and international investors. So she's also come out and said her own proposals for what an energy, you know, partnership with Venezuela would be like, sort of contrasting the durability of investments that could take place under a legitimate and democratically elected government. She knows she wants to run for election in the future. She knows that she will need the U.S. backing to do so. So she's walking a very careful and delicate line at the moment.
5: Liam, how do you think about this question? Of course, there have been past governments in Venezuela that have famously nullified international oil deals. As you look at this one, is there anything in it that you see that could stop a future government from scrapping this one completely?
27: So this is the key question, right? The durability of any agreement. There was a really interesting line in the fact sheet that the White House released about this deal, which I think got a bit lost, where they said that getting, you know, large-scale investment into Venezuela's oil industry was a, quote, key precondition to any kind of democratic transition. I think that's important because, well, for two reasons. One is kind of tells you where the White House's priorities lie, which comes first. But the second is, I think they've got it backwards. You know, oil companies are no strangers to dealing with unsavory or unstable high-risk regimes. If you look at the first Venezuelan oil boom, which ran from, you know, the 20s basically through the 60s, I mean, for a lot of that period, Venezuela didn't have democratically elected governments. That didn't stop oil companies doing business there. But in this case, the amount of money that has to be invested to rebuild Venezuela's industry, the nature of the oil resource itself, a lot of it extra heavy oil, takes a lot of processing. The fact that it will take a very long time to even, you know, rebuild the power grid. You're asking oil companies to go in for decades to do this and invest a huge amount of money. I mean, the government itself has talked about $100 billion to raise production by 1.5 million barrels a day, which, you know, you do that math, that's a pretty capital intensive proposition right there. And I think if you go back to when Maduro was first deposed, remember, you know, Trump was pretty offended by the fact that Exxon said this country is basically uninvestable. He was expecting oil companies to, you know, shake his hand, thank him, and just rush back in there. And of course, they didn't. And I think, particularly in the context of high energy prices amid the war in Iran, the president is looking for a win here. And I think he feels that by doing this, he will somehow force the industry's hand. I think there may also be an aspect to this. You know, I was sort of mindful of the wreckage of the ballroom in the White House. You know, you might think if this deal somehow passes muster within this administration, but we get a democratic administration starting in 2029, Trump's reasoning here may be, well, if we strike this deal and we get it going, and we invest money or we advance loans, and basically the federal government is at that point on the hook for this. Will a future administration really roll it back? Will a future Congress really roll it back? Just as if you knock down a ballroom and rebuild it, will someone else come and really tear it down later? Maybe not. But in fact, I think they've actually amplified the risk because, you know, you're dealing with an unelected, unpopular regime in Venezuela. The U.S. administration is itself facing potential setbacks in midterms that are about to land here. Mm-hmm. Trump's own term in office expires in just over 2 years. Which Western oil company is really going to think, well, you know, if we go in now, sure, we're there for 30 years, everything's hunky-dory. No, probably not.
5: The U.S. says it's taken a stake in the company at the center of this deal, North American Blue Energy Partners. Liam, what is it exactly?
27: You tell me. I mean, it's a local operator run by this figure, Alejandro Betancourt, who is himself a controversial figure. But let's be honest, we're talking about a company that is now at the heart of an industry that is both critical to Venezuela's future and, from the Trump administration's perspective, critical to U.S. energy security.
5: This has been the Big Take podcast on Bloomberg Radio. I'm David Gura, and I spoke with Bloomberg's Patricia Laya and Bloomberg Opinion's Liam Denning about an oil deal the U.S. just announced with Venezuela. You can hear the rest of the episode on the Big Take wherever you get your podcasts.
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8: With SRN News, I'm Keith Peters in Washington. America remembers the September 11th terrorist attacks that happened 25 years ago today.
9: The U.S. commemorates the 25th anniversary of the 9/11 attacks that left nearly 3,000 people dead and the nation shaken. On Friday, President Trump was at a ceremony at the Pentagon. Former Presidents George W. Bush, Bill Clinton, Barack Obama, and Joe Biden, and current Vice President J.D. Vance were at Ground Zero in New York, where victims' family members read aloud the long list of names. Other officials were at the Flight 93 National Memorial in Shanksville. I'm Julie Walker.
8: On Wall Street, the Dow up by 509 points, the Nasdaq rose 251, the S&P 500 advanced 65, oil near $101 a barrel. This is SRN News.
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23: 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Your forecast for the evening from the JTR Roofing Studios, showers and thunderstorms likely before 1 a.m., otherwise partly cloudy skies and a low around 62 degrees.
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0: This is 10,000 Takes, brought to you by Minnesota Score Radio. Wally and Eric back for yet another day, and we are ecstatic you've tuned us in for 10K Takes, the weekend edition. And as always, we will kick things off with the weather forecast. Let's start with the temperature, the high and the low in the Twin Cities on Saturday. The thermometer will top out at a very comfortable John Hanna. That would be the football player, not the actor. And the overnight low, Robert Brazil.
1: Boy, John Hanna, Robert Brazil. I'll go 78 on John Hanna.
0: Ooh, five ticks high.
1: Oh, really? Okay. And Robert Brazil, I have no idea. 55, I have no clue.
0: Three ticks high.
1: Okay.
0: Yeah. So John Hog Hanna, New England Patriots offensive lineman from 73 to 85, first round pick out of Alabama. Just a dominant force up front, nine Pro Bowls.
1: Sticking it to me this weekend. Jeez. That's okay. I'm all right with that.
0: Well, I thought maybe you'd get Hog Hanna.
1: I don't know who Robert
0: Brazil is. He's in both Hall of Fames, college and pro.
1: No, I knew who he is. I couldn't think of his number. I knew he was an old lineman, but couldn't think of his number.
0: Yeah. Robert Brazil played for the Houston Oilers from 75 to 84. Out of Jackson State, probably played with Walter Payton in college. Seven Pro Bowls for Robert Brazil, one of the all-time great Oilers / Titans. And he's in the Pro Football Hall of Fame. How about that?
1: Wow.
0: So now you've been educated on Robert Brazil, who could get it done for those Houston teams with Bum Phillips, Earl Campbell, Dan Pastorini, but they just couldn't get to the Super Bowl.
1: This is true.
0: Yeah.
1: All right. So you still think the Rams are going to get to the Super Bowl after their performance Thursday night? Man, how stupid was that by McVay to show up basically a day and a half or barely 2 days ahead of the game when you're going to Australia? I mean, that's all I heard about as I was driving around Thursday night before the game. I had the radio on. I was listening to a couple of ESPN commentators, and that's all they could talk about is, the fact that they're, we'll find out if it matters and so on and so forth. They showed up late. Did they have their legs under them? Did they figure out the sleep patterns? And then I heard this comment. And I don't know how much the truth there is to this, but I thought it was kind of stupid, but I'll say it. I'll repeat it anyway. It bears worth repeating. One of them said, well, maybe they're getting ready for next week. So instead of changing all their sleep patterns over to Australian time, like San Francisco did, they're going to keep it on Los Angeles time, even though they're half asleep Thursday night and basically giving that away. Well, what's the difference? Why would you give 1 week away for the next? That makes zero sense to me at all.
0: More comical comments I've heard. First and foremost, I know they have the long flight back, but they don't play until a week from Monday. They have the New York Giants at SoFi for their home opener.
1: So they get an extra day.
0: Exactly. So that and you don't ever give away a divisional game against your arch rival. And it's absolutely mind-boggling that the LA Rams went in that late to Australia. And how in the world did the NFL, which is pushing to have this global footprint, didn't make the designated home team go in there for a week and have some clinics and interact with the young kids and a potential fan base that they're trying to cultivate? I will never understand that. I think the NFL just took a check from Netflix. And now give San Francisco credit. Kyle Shanahan brought them in a week ahead of time, and they looked outstanding. I saw most of the game. And look, I'm not going to do a week one overreaction, but I will say this. If the 49ers keep their guys on the field, specifically Brock Purdy, who had three touchdown passes, and Fred Warner at linebacker, who missed most of last year, and Nick Bosa down low in the trenches, this team can do some damage. I mean, they're very good. They were a 12-win team last year. We forget about that. NFC West, very good, with maybe the exception of Arizona. And who knows, maybe they'll get better.
1: Well, maybe the Vikings can use this as a lesson. Oh, that's right. They're going south to Mexico. They're not going over nine time zones or whatever the heck it is to Australia.
0: Who they play in Mexico? San Francisco.
1: Oh, that's right.
0: The NFL stuck the 49ers with two global games.
1: Wow. Whose home game is that? The one in San Francisco? Or the one in Mexico?
0: It is San Francisco. Oh, I'll double check it. I have their schedule.
1: All right. I'll let you and Rocky dig that out.
0: I can call here.
1: I just have no appetite for this at all.
0: They are the home team. It's NBC Sunday Night Football.
1: NBC. It's a Sunday night game. Okay.
0: Yeah.
1: Oh, all right. Well, I'll watch because of that, probably.
0: Well, it'll be a freebie, of course, in this exactly. market, it will be.
1: Yeah, they all are. Yeah, they all are. No big deal. All right. Well, is there any news imparted on your purple that we should know before we get into Sunday afternoon at U.S. Bank Stadium, i.e. the House of Noise? I got a question for you. Pivoting door is going to be open. This is probably one of their like two or three chances all year to have those pivoting doors open, right?
0: I think the high Sunday is in the mid-60s. If you don't have the pivoting doors open Sunday,
1: you'll never
0: have. Why do you have the pivoting doors? Which I've been perplexed by that decision from day one. They talked about like that like it was some, you know, cutting edge
1: revelation. Revelation.
0: Exactly. We got all the bells and whistles. We don't need a retractable roof. We have pivoting doors. Well, they're rarely open, and they'll probably be open Sunday unless there's a raindrop that hits down.
1: God forbid.
0: Then they will seal that dome shut.
1: Yeah. And the other thing is, and we've talked about this in the past, unless you are standing right there next to the pivoting doors, there is no outdoor effect that you can feel in that stadium. If you're anywhere but right there, it doesn't matter. You don't feel like you're outside. You're inside with a glass roof. Well, totally half, agree. Excuse
0: I,
1: me.
0: I think there was half one game roof. Where I, yeah, it's a half glass venue. There was one game where I stood in that area and the doors were open, and I did feel a breeze. It was comfortable.
1: Yeah,
0: but for you and either direction in the concourse, and you may as well have the thing shut. We're in the press box. We're on the opposite end. When those things are open, which is rare, you have no idea they're open or closed.
1: Yeah, no. I mean, you and about 100 and maybe 150 other people standing in that area recognize it. And the other 78,000 don't. There is no advantage at all. It's the stupidest, dumbest gimmick of all time. So there
0: it really is.
1: A waste of money.
0: Now, I know we have the Ohio Gamblers segment coming up later in the show.
1: We do.
0: I know you're chomping at the bit.
1: Well, I don't know about that.
0: You've given us some picks already. You hit a home run on 49ers Rams. I think absolutely. On Patriots Seahawks.
1: It was a push. Yep. It was a push. You know, they gave away the three and they won by three. So took Seattle. But Thursday night, that was, to me, that was an absolute no brainer. San Francisco had been there for basically a week and the Rams fly in last minute over.
0: And it's a neutral site setting. Rams. Yes. Lose a home game, oh, by the way. And remember, this rumor was circulating when we found out about this game back in the spring, that one reason the Rams were eager to play the game in Melbourne is because when they played in Inglewood, 49er fans come down from NorCal into SoCal, and it's a coup d'etat. They invade SoFi Stadium. I think that was neutralized a bit. From what I heard when I was watching, it wasn't exceptionally loud on either end. I think the Aussies were just watching out of curiosity. And then the only, let's face it, of the respective Rams and 49er fan bases, the only ones who could afford to go to that are your really high rollers. Australia? Come on. That's not cheap, folks.
1: No, it's, I mean, you know, basically it was for the people of Australia. They're trying to hook them into moving away from Australian rules football to American rules football. So, yeah, it's a just like the pivoting doors. It's a gimmick that has seen better times. All right. We've got Stu Voigt waiting on deck. Yep. So
0: sounds good. We will chat with Stu in a matter of minutes. This is 10K Takes, your NFL in Australia ticket.
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0: Minnesota Vikings, and of course, an outstanding radio broadcaster for the Purple. And of course, Stu, nobody knows this border battle better than you because you grew up in Wisconsin. But Green Bay, Minnesota, don't have to really say too much more because this is a heated rivalry. But let's expound on it a bit. You got Kyler Murray in a much hyped debut for this new Viking quarterback, the only athlete ever chosen number one in MLB and NFL in the first round. So he's quite an athlete. He's had success in Arizona. But the last few years with their then head coach, Jonathan Gannon, things went off the rails. And that's why Kyler's here in Minnesota. Gannon is now the Green Bay Packers defensive coordinator. How do you like this angle?
1: Well, you know, certainly that's the story everybody wants to follow. I've been out of practice a bunch of times, and you know, Kyler Murray, first of all, it's true. He's not over 5'10". He might be probably 5'9", something like that. Looks small, does have a nice arm. He can run. He's had some success. Now, the thing that's troubling is that we're not paying him much. And in fact, I think the tab is being picked up by the Cardinals, which says, boy, they're on the hook for like some $28 million. And you had to want to get rid of a guy to eat kind of that kind of change. So, and there's been some rumors about was not a very studious quarterback and not sure of any of that stuff. Talked to him a little bit. Nice guy. He realized if he has a good year, I think he's going to be, he will also be a free agent if I'm not mistaken.
2: Yes.
1: So, that's a lot of ifs and buts and no candies and nuts, because that's the first game. I'm sure he's aware of the importance of this game. I mean, you start off with Green Bay, our number one usually opponent, and then you go down to Chicago after that, who actually won the division last year. So I think we'll find out a lot about Kyler Murray and the Minnesota Vikings in these first two games.
2: What are you looking for on Sunday? If the Vikings are going to be successful this year, pinpoint one or two things for me that you'd like to see on Sunday that makes you positive about that.
1: Well, the first thing that makes me positive about this game, and I would probably go on a limb, and I'm not even sure what the spread is, but and say the Vikings, this is the time to play the Packers. Micah Parsons is still out for another three, four weeks rehabbing that injury he had last knee injury he had last year. He's a dynamic player, you know, a big, highly paid pass rusher that's as advertised. When he's right, he's pretty good. So he's not there. And I also think they're terrific running back. Jacobs, is he still under some kind of suspension?
2: Yeah, he won't be playing for at least the first three or four weeks. Yep.
1: Well, and he's had trouble. I'm sure it's some kind of domestic problem, but be that as may, when he's on, he's a pretty tough running back. So you take those two guys out of the lineup, I say, okay, if you want to play the Packers, this is the week to play him at home. Everybody's fired out. Everybody's fired up. I mean, hope springs eternal. We have some question marks, but I got to believe this is the game the Vikings, if they can get off on the right foot literally by beating this team, going to another game, you know, it's going to be a tough football year. I think we're a good team, but certainly not an overpowering team.
0: Stu Voigt, our guest here on 10K Takes, used to play tight end for the Vikings and, of course, a Minnesota Vikings broadcaster as well. Stu, I know when you played for Bud Grant, the focus was, hey, win your games in the then NFC Central. And Denny Green was good at it. Certainly your teams under Bud dominated the division. Out of the gate, you've got Green Bay, and, you know, you don't look ahead, obviously. But then you go to Chicago. If the Vikings can find a way to come out of this 2-0, that's a great jump start in the NFC North, which should be very competitive this season like it was a year ago.
1: Well, yeah, of course, you know, that we're all conjecture, but yeah, exactly. If you're playing well and you get those first two games, man, we're rolling, because after that, it does not look that tough for the next three. I mean, all these teams can win, especially at home. You got Tampa Bay, Miami. Tampa Bay away, Miami home, and then New Orleans down there. Yeah, we can play with those guys. There's no question about that. Will we? You know, but the schedule sets up pretty good if you're 2-0. Now, if you're 0-2, then you're going like, well, how do we get a victory here to kind of, you know, get our head above water? So it's that's what's fun about NFL football and all these games. It's a long season, But

0: we'll be the team that gets off to the poor start. Then you're always playing kind of a catch-up game and a what-if game. And I'm not sure what they think. I think they might have thought defense wasn't quite up to snuff. That's they waited a long time. I kind of thought Harrison Smith would be coming back, but as we lingered and lingered, I didn't think that would happen. Now you're getting a good player who hasn't played for a while, a little long in the tooth, a great player, but I'm not sure until you eyeball him what he has left in the tank. So that's a big F. And I'm not sure some of the Vikings, they've draft choices are going to contribute all that much this year. So a lot of ifs, the short training camp and kind of nobody plays in preseason games that you really have to say, well, we're seeing that team, but a lot of ifs.
1: In other words, to you, it's a mystery right now. You don't. I assume you don't have a feeling one way or the other on how good this team will be this year.
0: Oh, no question. It was the ifs are quarterback, the ifs are the offensive line, the ifs are will the defense be kind of a, I'm not sure what shutdown defense, but we play with a lot of blitzes and disguising coverages, and Flores does a good job at that. But are we, when the people man up against us and play physical, well, a little more of a trouble. That that's, but in saying that, it's going to be a season that there's no game that we'll be out of. But I'm not sure we're going to roll over teams like maybe we thought. We got excellent receivers. Hopefully, we can get another year out of Aaron Jones, who's a fine player. But boy, what is he, 34, 35 years old or older, maybe? I'm not even sure. So who's our running back that's going to carry the loads? I'm not sure we're ever going to be a running team, but you have to have a running attack that at least strikes a little fear in the defense, which I'm not sure we had last year.
2: Aaron Jones, according to AI, is 31. But by
0: Oh,
2: running
0: boy.
2: back standards, that's still
0: Oh.
2: on the backside of your career.
0: Well, yeah, I think so.
2: I'm going to throw a name out at you, Stu. I think he might be the most important guy on the team as far as staying on the field because when he has played, he's developed into a lockdown offensive left tackle, and that's Christian Darrisaw. But he hasn't played a lot since mid-season 2024 when he got injured on a Thursday night against the LA Rams in Inglewood. If Darrisaw plays every week, I think that old line is just much different.
0: Oh, there's no question. I mean, of course, he was a high draft choice. Of course, he had accolades and he's getting paid money. So they think he's a guy that can play, 10, 12 years for them, as is the right tackles, highly paid and hasn't missed many games, does a strong job. So that place is sound. I think the interior is where the number one, the kid we got from Ohio State will play. And, but,
2: Jackson.
0: I wouldn't say, I'd say we're no better than average on the center and the two guards. So, but Darrisaw, yeah, you count on him playing. He actually last year, what hurt is that he could never, I thought he was coming around, but, didn't really, the knee didn't respond as quickly as I think a lot of people thought, which was the problem. Now, I haven't heard much, so sometimes no news is good news. So maybe he's back 100%, but I would say he's one of the top tackles there, and you're protecting the backside of the quarterback is going to be an important job.
1: The pundits have the Vikings finishing last in the NFC North.
0: Ouch.
1: Well, it is what it is. Talent wise, where do you think they rank?
0: Oh, better than that. And I think, you still got great receivers. I think Hockenson's a good tight end going downfield to take pressure off Jefferson. I think Addison and the Helton, the draft choice a couple years ago, and they got the kid from San Francisco. There's only one ball, but you got a lot of different targets. You can play good offensive football, and we'll see now. Can he have time to throw the ball? And when he has throws the ball, can he deliver it? I'm not sure. I've never heard of what receivers have played for under Kyler Murray have done and what they thought of things, but. I'm not sure he, his style, maybe I'm not sure if he scrambles a little bit or kind of or throws on the run or whatever, but because we don't know that, that's the thing without having really much of a preseason. Some of these questions you don't know, but I know if we're 2 games in and we haven't played well and JJ hasn't gotten the ball, that's always been the worry last year. Well, is he going to be happy or what? He's the superstar, so you got to get him the ball, and I agree. But teams aren't dumb. They always develop a plan to stop him, and then they'll go, okay, well, we'll let Addison, maybe Hockenson beat us, and maybe another guy down the line, back's coming out of the backfield. So he is the real thing, and I think also he knows if he keeps on, he's Hall of Fame a category. But, boy, I hate those games when he only gets, maybe one or two touches a game. That's not, I'm sure, what he envisioned and what the fans envisioned.
2: Yeah, I think
0: so. So in other words, that chemistry between Murray and Jefferson, I don't know if there is any right now. If it's great chemistry, man, we got something going. But if it's just average or less, something will have to give.
2: Stu, before we let you go, I want to turn back the clock for a moment. I know you lost a good friend a couple of weeks ago in the General, Bob Lee, and I got to tell you, I was at that Mud Bowl game as a kid at the soggy Los Angeles Coliseum yeah. when the Vikings won, I think, one of their greatest postseason victories ever.
0: Absolutely. You're right.
2: A big dog, and Chuck Foreman was a four-wheel drive running back. And Bob Lee didn't have great numbers, but he threw the ball early because Bud said, we're only going to be able to throw it for a quarter, and this thing's going to become such a mess. It was literally a mud pit. You were part of that, and you lost
0: Bob
2: Lee.
0: Oh, sure.
2: What a game for the Vikings, wasn't it?
0: Well, it was. And actually, I would say, and then I think you got to beat the next week by Dallas down there. I think, if I'm not mistaken, was that 78 or 79? When was that?
2: 77.
0: Okay, 77. Well, Bob Lee, terrific guy. Had a good career, probably 11, 12-year career. Did the punting for the Vikings early in 69, 70. Then he got a chance to play during the quarterback rotation before we got Francis. And then went to Atlanta, had some success, and then back to the Vikings, and picked up another Super Bowl appearance in his last year with the Rams. So he had a good career, great guy, athletic director at University Pacific for a number of years, and had this Lewy body dementia, which is an awful disease, and probably a great member of the Vikings, good guy, passed on too early.
2: Yeah, historic win, though. We were all drenched.
0: Yeah, it was.
2: We were there. Stu, enjoy the game Sunday.
0: Packers, oh, I will. Vikings. Yeah, I predict a victory, but if you told me how Murray does, and if we can not turn the ball over, that's jargon for broadcasters to always say. You tell me who's going to stay healthy, who's not going to turn the ball over, and I probably could predict most of the winners. But of course, that's what all broadcasters say, and I'll say that I think we're going to win, but I wouldn't mortgage the house on it.
2: All right. He's Stu Voigt, one-time Viking tight end and broadcaster here on 10K Takes, your purple ticket.
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2: Moonlight, 10K Takes, the weekend edition. We are pumped up that you've made us a part of your early September weekend. Don't forget, Bulldogs Gophers Saturday at Huntington Bank Stadium. That would be Mississippi State out of the SEC, Minnesota out of the Big Ten, a rare matchup. And the Dogs are favored by 1.5, so the Gophers are the underdogs.
1: So the Gophers are the
2: dogs. That line has stayed the same, hasn't it? Yeah.
1: The Gophers are the dogs against the Dogs at home. Jeez. Well, a win would be a good thing for PJ and company. We'll just leave it at that. And what time is kickoff? Do you know?
2: 2:30 p.m. on CBS.
1: 2:30 p.m.
2: Over under 55.5. Triple nickels.
1: Yeah. The Twins play my squad this weekend.
2: That's right.
1: Mm-hmm.
2: The Guardians are here.
1: Three game set. Team formerly known as the Cleveland Indians are in town.
2: You're fired up?
1: I'll be there Saturday for sure. 3 o'clock kickoff, so it's going up against your Gophers.
2: I sure wish they played at night on Saturday because
1: you could have double dip. Yeah, well, you can double dip Sunday.
2: That's the plan.
1: Yeah, I think I'll probably do the same.
2: Five innings of the Guardians and the Twins and enjoy the great outdoors before I venture into the not so great indoors.
1: Yeah, that's yuck, but I will take advantage of some Cleveland baseball here this weekend. Yeah, it's got a little family coming into town, gonna go to the game, celebrate my birthday with a victory over the Twins. They'll need it because this wild.
2: They need a sweep, folks. They need a sweep. Get out the brooms. If they don't sweep away the Guardians, I don't see how this happens.
1: Yeah, No, it's not going. It's not going to happen even if they do sweep Cleveland. They're just about toe tagged at this point. And Cleveland needs these now. They're being chased by three teams at minimum. Four if you count the Twins. So they're still, what are they, how many are they behind Chicago? 2.5? I think that's right. Coming into the weekend.
2: They are, the Guardians in the Central right now are 1.5 behind Chicago, Minnesota 6. So the only path to the playoffs for the Twins is through that wild card route. And the Guardians lead the Toronto Blue Jays, that team that plays on the shores of Lake Ontario, by just a game. And Texas by 2, Baltimore by 3, Minnesota 4.5. I'll throw Seattle in 5 back. But the Twins and Mariners are clearly on life support. They barely have a pulse.
1: Yeah. And you said Cleveland's a game and a half behind Chicago. Is that what you said?
2: Yeah.
1: Yeah, that's close. And Chicago's been scuffling a little bit. They couldn't beat the Pirates. I mean, they struggled with the Pirates. So
2: no, and they have a weekend series at St. Louis. And the Cardinals aren't really in the playoff picture, but that's a pretty good young St. Louis team, the baby birds, as they call them.
1: Yeah, it is. So, yeah, this is where I've been waiting to see if they're going to – the White Sox might be fading, but is Cleveland good enough to catch them is the question. And they have proven to be basically a 500 team this year, so I don't know. Oh, boy. Anyway. All right. I think it's that time – it's that time of the year. We haven't done this for a year.
2: Yeah, cue up the NFL music. It is time for the Ohio Gambler as we look at the games in week 1.
1: All right,
2: already 2 in the books.
1: Yep.
2: And of course it was New England losing to Seattle 13-10 on Wednesday.
1: Push.
2: And then on Thursday night, San Francisco, a convincing win over the LA Rams in Australia, 27-7. So, yes.
1: I got a win and a push, so I'm ahead. Here we go.
2: Yeah. All right. We will start with the noon slot on Sunday, Tampa Bay at Cincinnati. The Bengals favored by 3.5, the over-under 50.5 on the Ohio River Banks.
1: Yeah, Joe Burrow and company lay the 3.5 and take the Bungles at home.
2: All right, he likes Cincy. How about New Orleans at Detroit? The Lions are the 7-point favorite in this one at Ford Field, downtown Motown.
1: I think the Saints are going to be better than people give them credit for this year, but the Lions, when healthy, are as good as anybody in the NFC. I'm going to lay the 7 and take the Lions.
2: All right. Another noon kickoff Central Time. And if you're looking for a cheap spot to see an NFL game this weekend, go to Nashville. You can get in for as low as $16 to see the New York Jets and the Tennessee Titans. The Titans are favored by 1.5 points in Music City.
1: Two not so good football teams. Titans should cover the 1.5 though at home. And is this their final year in the old stadium?
2: I want to say they have 2 more years. Mm-hmm. I know they have the Super Bowl in Nashville, and I believe 2030. So,
1: all right.
2: Robert Saleh, the Tennessee coach, against his old team, the Jets.
1: Oh, yes. By
2: the
1: way.
2: Baltimore, the Ravens face the Colts, who used to play in Baltimore, but this game will be in Indianapolis. And the Ravens on the road are favored by 3.5. How about that?
1: I'm going with the Ravens. Give me the Ravens in this one. No, no explanation. Just give me the Ravens.
2: Yeah, and that's a team I know you don't like because
1: they used to be
2: the Cleveland Browns.
1: No, I don't like them. I like them in this situation. I'll love that.
2: Another 12 p.m. kickoff. Atlanta at Pittsburgh. This will be at, I think it's called Acrisure Field now. Acrisure Stadium. It'll be 89 degrees.
1: Oh, boy.
2: Or in the 80s, I'm being told, in Pittsburgh. The Steelers favored by 5.5. Mike Tomlin is now a broadcaster. Mike McCarthy is your Steelers head coach.
1: Yeah, and Aaron Rodgers is your Steelers quarterback for one last go-round, supposedly. By the way, he went out on a limb and spewed some political spots the last couple of days. Aaron Rodgers and I might be on the same page.
2: Ditto for me. Did you take Pittsburgh minus the 5.5?
1: Yeah, the heat will not be a factor, I don't think. We'll go with the Steelers and minus 5.5.
2: Yep. Yeah, and the revised weather forecast now says a high of 80, so still warm, but not excessively hot. Chicago Bears, reigning NFC North champions, at Carolina. The Bears on the road are the favorite by 3 points in Uptown Charlotte.
1: The Bears defense is something that's got to come alive this year if they're going to do anything. What's the spread again?
2: Chicago favored by 3.
1: 3 on the road. Take the Bears and lay the 3 points. Absolutely.
2: Wow, bear down, Chicago Bears. All right, your Cleveland Brownies at Jacksonville. And the Jags are a prohibitive 8.5-point favorite. It's going to be 91 degrees in northern Florida, and my guess is it'll be a little sultry outside.
1: Yeah, and I'm sure they're going to make the Browns wear their brown uniforms.
2: Exactly. If they're smart, they are going to do that.
1: It's going to be a hot one. Deshaun Watson is a train wreck. The Browns are a train wreck. 8 points is a lot of points in an NFL game. But
2: sure is.
1: I'm taking the Browns only because. Take the Browns in the eight. I don't want to give you a reason. I'll just take the Browns in the eight. This might be my only opportunity all year to take them.
2: Yeah, they don't have a loss yet.
1: Exactly.
2: I like this matchup. Buffalo at Houston, couple of playoff teams from last season. The Bills on the road favored by 1.5 points over the Texans.
1: Josh Allen might be the best player on the planet right now, best NFL player. Is he good enough to overcome a very good Houston Texans team? We're going to find out, but I am going to ride with the Bills.
2: All right. Back in the 1970s, this would have been a titanic matchup. Miami at the Raiders, but now they're both struggling franchises. Dolphins and Raiders in Las Vegas, and Vegas favored by 3. That's a 3:25 p.m. game, oh, by the way.
1: Oh, so it's going up against the Vikings. I won't be able to watch both at the same time. Well, I'll be at the Vikings. Kirk Cousins and the Raiders against who's my quarterback now that Tua is gone?
2: Boy.
1: Now, it's not Bob Greasy, is it?
2: No, and it's not Dan Marino.
1: It's not Dan Marino.
2: Dolphin fans would welcome him back even at age 59 or whatever he is. How about Malik Willis, the former Packer?
1: Oh, okay. All right. How about Don Strock? Is that a possibility?
2: He's the backup.
1: Oh, okay. Or Moral.
2: Yeah.
1: Yeah, let's go with Malik in Miami for no other reason, but I like what Malik did as a Packer, so I'm going Malik.
2: So he's not buying into Kirk Cousins Tom Brady as an owner and all that.
1: Okay. None of that. Mendoza will be the quarterback there in about week 3. He'll be the starting quarterback.
2: Another 3:25 p.m. kickoff Central Time, Washington at Philadelphia, NFC East matchup. The Eagles are giving up 6 at the link.
1: I'm gonna take the Eagles at home and give the points. I think the Eagles are probably the second or third best team in the NFC.
2: I'm gonna give you 2 choices on this next game.
1: Okay.
2: Arizona at the Los Angeles Chargers. Now the Chargers are a 9.5-point favorite. Okay. Cheapest ticket, $28. Cardinal Nation doesn't usually flock to where the Arizona Cardinals travel to. The Chargers are an afterthought in SoCal. So Chargers by 9.5, over under on empty seats at SoFi, 8,000.
1: So they don't travel, and it's a big...
2: Even though it's a close trip.
1: And nobody cares about the Chargers that lives in L.A., and nobody cares about the Cardinals that lives anywhere. I guess that's a lot of points.
2: Boy, it is.
1: But yeah, I think Justin Herbert and company win this game. Lay the points, take the Chargers at home.
2: All right, that's what the Ohio Gambler says. Of course, the last 3:25 p.m. game that I'm going to give you, Green Bay at Minnesota, U.S. Bank Stadium, the venue. Vikings favored by 1.5 points, the over-under 46.5.
1: Yeah, you heard Stu Hoyt, and I think he's right. Without Micah Parsons, without Josh Jacobs, the Packers are a shell of what they will be later on. And we did hear that yesterday, earlier in this week, that this is going to be a much better Packers team in about a month and a half or so. So Vikings are playing them at the right time. Lay the point and a half, take the Vikings.
2: All right, Sunday Night Football. Here's a shocker. It involves America's average team, the Dallas Cowboys, and a team from the nation's number one media market, the New Jersey / New York Giants. Cowboys are favored by 3 in the Meadowlands.
1: Yeah, I'm not sure about this Jackson Dart thing. I'm going Cowboys here.
2: Jackson Dart and Aaron Rodgers might not get along.
1: No, I don't.
2: They had a conversation about politics. I'll leave it at that. Okay, Monday night, Arrowhead. And the clock, unfortunately, is counting on the days that Arrowhead remains one of the top venues in NFL history. Because the Chiefs are going to go to that Kansas Dome, the Sunflower Dome, or whatever they're going to call it. But they will be on Monday Night Football, ABC. Yes. Chiefs favored by 2.5 over Denver, who reached the AFC title game a year ago.
1: Yeah, I'm taking Denver and the 2.5 points here. I don't know that Chiefs mystique still exists. Patrick Mahomes is coming off an injury. It's going to take him a while to get back to the Patrick Mahomes that we know and love. I'm taking Denver here, and I'm taking the points.
2: All right, there you go. He's the Ohio Gambler. Of course, we are mandated by FCC rules that this is just for fun and recreational purposes only. 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We are 10K Takes, your Ohio Gambler ticket.
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0: The weekend edition, final segment of today's show. That means takes of the day. The 10K Takes Jumbotron, powered today by water from the mighty Mississippi River. Going to find out if you are angry, cranky, grumpy, giddy, sarcastic, salty, happy, maybe something else. What is it today?
1: Well, I've got a Borgeshmorg for you today on my take. So, takes of the day. How about this? As you head to the House of Noise, i.e. U.S. Bank Stadium on Sunday, you might want to eat before you get to the stadium. The Minnesota Vikings, U.S. Bank Stadium, ranks sixth worst in the NFL for stadium food and drink, with the U.S. Bank Stadium's food and drink recording a plus 27.1 net approval rating. The stadium had over 1,200 reviews mentioning its concessions, 36% of the reviews approving, 9% disapproving, but that's very low on the totem pole. The Washington Commandos actually had the worst. Northwest Stadium managing only a net approval of plus 7.9, with 26% of the stadium's reviews mentioned concessions approving of stadium food and drink. So, and I can tell you this, and I didn't get to see the inside scoop on these food and drink and what the what they were asking, but I'll say this, price-wise, eat before you get to the stadium, and I'll just leave it at that. You're going to – and by the way, don't bring cash. There's no need for it at U.S. Bank Stadium. Okay, and then my other take is your golfers, speaking of money, have found a way to capitalize on their helmets, if you will, believe it or not. They have a patch that is going to go on the helmet. And that begins with Saturday afternoon's kickoff against Mississippi State. And so they're going to be the first team, I believe, in the Big Ten that is cashing in on their helmet. So good luck to the Gophers trying to find more ways to bring money into the coffers over there in Dinky Town. Learfield's Gopher Sports properties being visible bring the first ever helmet bumper partnership to Minnesota football, making its debut on CBS. So they'll get national attention for those brand new stickers on their helmets.
0: All right. And the 10K Takes Jumbotron, powered today by water from the mighty Mississippi River, says you are a giddy gopher. Giddy cash gopher. Another check.
1: Yeah. Visible is the name of the company that's going to be on. It's a kind of a offshoot of Verizon.
0: How so apropos. And they'll get national visibility.
1: Visible. We'll get nationally visible. All right.
0: CBS has the game. Okay. Well, I'm going to talk about this. Might be the ultimate body bag game I've seen in recent college football history. On Thursday night, you had Florida A&M playing Miami at Hard Rock Stadium down there in SoFlo. The Hurricanes ranked seventh. And it was looked like a slot machine, a lot of sevens. 77-7, the final score, as Miami absolutely defangs the Florida A&M Rattlers. And before you think, oh, the Hurricanes poured it on against this HBCU school, well, not so fast. It was 77 rip after three quarters. So Miami didn't even score in the fourth quarter, and they actually took 5 minutes off the game clock, and the contest finished earlier than expected. And Miami, of course, was statistically dominant, 426 yards passing for the Hurricanes. They ran for 430. This was ugly. And so what does Florida A&M get for this body bag game as they go back home literally in a body bag? $760,000. That might not pay their medical expenses. And they get a 40K band stipend for the Marching 100 from Florida A&M, who came to Hard Rock Stadium for the game. I don't know. I think they should have asked for more, because that was ugly. And Miami wins it 77-7. And on that note, we got to go. Let's UPS out those thank yous. One to Rocky, another to Stu Boyd. For Wally, this is Eric saying so long. We are 10K Takes, your sports ticket.
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5: With SRN News, I'm Keith Peters in Washington. The 9/11 25-year anniversary ceremony in New York City captured the emotions that will never fade away.
6: At the New York Memorial Ceremony, victims' family members listen for the names of their loved ones, and they place flowers by the reflecting pools that honor them. Ann Fula Katsimatidis was crying as she told the AP about her brother John, who she lost on 9/11.
7: 25 whole years have passed. I really don't know how it is that I've lived longer without John than with him.
6: Organizers ended this year's ceremony with a new moment of silence along with the ringing of seven bells to honor those exposed to toxic dust at the World Trade Center and have since died. I'm Julie Walker.
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18: 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It had to be taught. In his 1989 farewell address, Reagan warned America about the danger of losing its national memory. If we forget what we did, we won't know who we are. Reagan understood that a free nation cannot preserve principles its people no longer understand. Every generation must learn why America's freedoms matter, understand the sacrifices that secured them, and accept the responsibilities that come with self-government. Liberty cannot be simply inherited. It must be intentionally passed from one generation to the next. Because when we fail to teach the meaning of freedom, we eventually lose the will to preserve it. So, are we preparing the next generation merely to inherit liberty, or teaching them why it is worth preserving?
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20: And I'm Ed Kalegi in the Bloomberg Newsroom. Here are some of the stories we're watching. Saudi Arabia closed its east-west pipeline, a key alternative to the Strait of Hormuz for its oil exports, following multiple attacks on Thursday. The Ministry of Energy said Friday in a post on X the conduit was shut as a precautionary measure. The attacks caused several injuries, and emergency teams are taking steps to secure the pipeline and assess its safety. Saudi's Ministry of Foreign Affairs said in a post on X several drones launched from Iraq attacked the pipeline in the Riyadh and Madina regions. Federal Reserve Chairman Kevin Warsh faces intense pressure to raise interest rates at next week's policy meeting after a highly anticipated inflation report showed U.S. consumer prices marched higher last month. Underlying inflation rose more than expected in August as the core consumer price index, which excludes food and energy costs, increased 0.3% from a month earlier. This according to Bureau of Labor Statistics data out Friday. The report bolsters the argument already embraced by several policymakers that the Fed must act to curb price pressures after more than 5 years of elevated inflation. President Trump, while saluting service members at the Pentagon in a ceremony marking the 25th anniversary of the 9/11 attack, says that Iran will never get a nuclear weapon and emphasizes an American spirit to endure and to win in the years since 9/11.
21: We salute our first responders and law enforcement, and we love them. And we salute the service members working right now to ensure the world's number one sponsor of terror, the Islamic Republic of Iran, will never, ever have a nuclear weapon.
20: President Trump speaking Friday at the Pentagon. Bloomberg Television's Romain Bostic interviewed Cantor Fitzgerald Executive Vice Chairman Kyle Lutnick and Chairman Brandon Lutnick at the company's headquarters in New York City. On September 11, 2001, Cantor Fitzgerald lost 658 employees in the attacks. This is Kyle Lutnick.
22: All of those ones that the family members, those that were lost that come and work here, they love working here. It's part of them. It's part of us. And everything we do going forward is for the benefit of remembering those that we lost here. And that's incredibly important for us.
20: Cantor Fitzgerald, Executive Vice Chairman Kyle Lutnick, speaking with Romain Bostic on Bloomberg TV. The Friday numbers on Wall Street, the Dow added 509. NASDAQ gained 251. The S&P 500, it was up 65. The 10-year Treasury yield stands at 4.97%. The 2-year Treasury yield is at 4.62%. Checking oil, West Texas Intermediate at $100.25. Brent crude at $104.78. Global news, 24 hours a day. And whenever you want it with Bloomberg News Now, I'm Ed Kalegi. 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
24: I'm Barry Ritholtz. You're listening to Masters in Business on Bloomberg Radio. My extra special guest this week is Seth Bernstein. He is the CEO of AllianceBernstein and head of asset management at Equitable Holdings, the 69% owner of AB. He's been CEO since 2017. When he joined, the firm had about $500 billion in assets. The turnaround has driven this to over $900 billion and the strongest quarter in sales in the past 5 years. Previously, he spent 32 years at J.P. Morgan, having various titles such as Global Head of Managed Solutions and Strategy, Global Head of Fixed Income and Currency, and then CFO of J.P. Morgan's Investment Management and Private Banking Division. AllianceBernstein is a highly regarded firm for its research and active management, and I've been looking forward to this conversation for a long time. Seth Bernstein, welcome to Bloomberg.
25: Barry, thank you very much. I'm delighted to be here.
24: I'm delighted to have you. So before we start talking about AB, let's delve a little bit into your background. You study political science and economics at Haverford. What was the original career plan? Was it always investment management?
25: No, I had no idea what investment management was. I didn't have anyone in my family who was in the financial services business. The original plan was for me to be an architect, but I But I came up against two sort of immovable objects. Mm-hmm. One, I wasn't terribly talented, and two, I didn't have enough dough. So I discovered that no one makes money in architecture.
0: Is that true?
25: No, I'm sure someone does, but not many do.
0: Fat head, long tail. That seems to be the winner-take-all story everywhere. So 1984, you start at a predecessor firm to J.P. Morgan Chase. Tell us about Morgan Guarantee. What were you doing there?
25: I was lucky enough to get into a year-long training program where this firm, irrationally, was willing to train liberal arts majors like me in accounting, in corporate finance, and in, you know, higher level math topics and other areas in order to build bankers and traders. That was the goal.
0: So I understand poli-sci as liberal arts, but did the economics major help at all?
25: I went to a Quaker college.
0: So no. All right. So you're at Morgan Guarantee. Tell us a little bit about the roll-up process and where that ended. How did you end up?
25: Still employed?
0: At J.P. Morgan Chase. The reason I ask this is around the same time I got married, and our bank accounts are J.P. Morgan Chase, but that's not where it started. Like 9 banks ago.
25: Right.
0: And we never changed banks. They would just send, oh, all right, Manufacturers Hanover is now Dime, is now this, is now that, and eventually it became Chase.
25: We were at the end of that merger trail, basically. Mm-hmm. And J.P. Morgan had been an independent entity until 1958 or 9 when they merged with the Guarantee Trust Company, and that was Morgan Guarantee. The holding company was J.P. Morgan and Company, a wonderful bank. Overvalued people, almost never went outside to recruit anybody. So it was a fantastic place to have a career because whenever they go into a new business, whether it was bond underwriting because they were prohibited under Glass-Steagall, they would essentially retrain people who were already there. So you got opportunities that weren't necessarily available elsewhere.
0: Promote from within. Not a bad from strategy.
25: No, it worked for a long time until it didn't.
0: So, and Glass-Steagall went away late 99, something like that?
25: Glass-Steagall effectively went away. J.P. Morgan was really the first firm that granted powers. J.P. Morgan got equity powers in 1991 or 2. Mm-hmm. And I was moved to Equity Capital Markets, a new group. And I went there and then ended up running High Yield. And then I was responsible for debt capital markets, loan syndications. And then at the time of the merger, I was in media and telecom because that's what you do with people who get bored of doing bond underwriting. You make them bankers, whether they're good or not. And
0: you did more than just bond writing. You eventually became the global head of fixed income and currency.
25: So after the merger with Chase, I was kind of thinking about what I want to do. J.P. Morgan Chase thought it was a good idea to keep me around, so they gave me incentive to stick around. I figured that would be a great opportunity to look around for a year and figure it out. If you'll recall, markets began to taper off, you know, at the beginning of 2000, with the whole fear on the internet, the whole issue around building dark fiber. So the high yield market was going to hell in a handbasket. And so I decided maybe it would be a good idea to move. And one of my friends said, why don't you come over to investment management and private banking, be a CFO, figure out what to do. And then he said, you should run fixed income. And I looked at him, and I'd been in fixed income for most of my career. And I said, but I've never managed anyone's money. And he said, don't worry, they don't know what they're doing either. So come on board. And so that's what I did.
0: That's unbelievable.
25: For 10 years.
0: CFO. So you were global head of fixed income and currency for 10 years, but then CFO of investment management and private banking.
25: That was before that.
0: That was prior. So I'm working backwards. And then was fixed income and currency the final spot, or was it global head of managed solutions?
25: Global head of managed solutions. I ultimately was asked to go over and run the multi-asset businesses of both investment management, J.P. Morgan Asset Management, and the portfolios for the private bank of J.P. Morgan, which was hard to do because one was a distributor, one was a manufacturer, and we ultimately split it up because we had to. And I then ran all the discretionary money for the private bank and Chase Wealth Management.
0: All right. So from there, 32 years at essentially many, many different jobs, but ultimately in the same organization, you decide, all right, I've been doing this for 3+ decades. Let's look around and see what's out there. What led you to take the top job at AllianceBernstein? And that was 2017?
25: Correct. Well, they asked, so, but
0: it's a simple how did they find you? They're obviously, when you take on a position like that, they're looking for, from a variety of different applicants. How did they find you?
25: They found me through a person who worked, AXA was the ultimate owner, majority owner of AllianceBernstein, and it was the owner of Equitable. Right. AllianceBernstein was part of Equitable prior to AXA purchasing Equitable in 1990-ish. If you'll recall back then, that was right after Drexel collapsed, high yield collapsed, real estate collapsed. Equitable got caught up in that. And so Equitable was acquired by AXA, the French insurer, and they made a lot of money with it. They had bought it at a pretty knockdown price. And by 2017, AXA had decided to go in a different direction. They wanted to get out of the life insurance business. And so they decided that they needed to sell Equitable, and a way to facilitate that sale was to bring AllianceBernstein and Equitable back together. And so they were looking for a new head of AllianceBernstein to do that. And so a person I knew from my time at JP Morgan was at AXA, and she introduced me to a number of the senior people there, and the rest is sort of history.
0: Well, at least for the last decade or so. So you've been CEO since 2017.
25: Right.
0: At the time you join, AllianceBernstein has $500 billion. This is significantly higher, coming up on $1 trillion here.
25: Right.
0: But when you were joining, you're fighting some pretty substantial headwinds. There was a big investor shift going on really since the financial crisis, from active to passive. Fee compression was everywhere. Institutional sales training, I remember when that was 20, 25 cents a share. It went to pennies and then fractions of a penny. What did you find when you joined the company? Anything surprising? Or was it what you were expecting?
25: No, I don't think you have any idea.
0: Oh, really?
25: When you go from one company after nearly 33 years into another company. Mm-hmm. I knew a lot of people. I had been a private wealth client, believe it or not, of Bernstein for, at that time, 15, 16 years. Mm-hmm. I had competed against them in fixed income. I knew a lot of people worked there, but I had no idea what was going on. What I found was a company that had a very tough financial crisis, their own investment performance in value and in growth. If you'll recall, AllianceBernstein is a merger of a growth manager, mm-hmm. Alliance, with a value manager in Bernstein. And the stock had soared, and AUM of the combined entity had reached intra-quarter almost $900 billion.
0: Mm-hmm.
25: By 2012, they were $380 billion.
0: Wow.
25: And what was 70% equities roughly in 2006 was 30% equities in 2012.
0: So bonds kind of held their own and equities
25: collapsed. Bond performance was pretty good, but equity performance collapsed. We faced a lot of redemptions. My predecessor did a very good job restructuring it, a guy they had recruited out of Goldman, and he had brought in some new teams, and the firm began to develop some really interesting investment performance in equities, which allowed us to buck the trend and have net flows in active equities, which was an important growth thing. He also started the firm's evolution into private credit, which I've taken a lot further. And the firm was listing but doing better from a performance perspective, not gaining much assets, and then it really began to take off.
0: So what do you learn after 32 years at an institution that eventually becomes JP Morgan Chase about how great financial institutions are built? What was your takeaway that you brought to AB?
25: What I think I brought to AB was a different perspective.

0: insurance business because we saw that as a really important source of growth, both for our private credit business, but also our fixed income business.
1: Coming up, we continue our conversation with Seth Bernstein, discussing the turnaround at AllianceBernstein since he's become CEO. I'm Barry Britholtz. 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
2: I'm Barry Ritholtz. You're listening to Masters in Business on Bloomberg Radio. My extra special guest this week is Seth Bernstein. He is the CEO of AllianceBernstein, a firm which is managing over $905 billion and is majority owned by Equitable Holdings. About 31% is publicly traded. Is that about right?
3: Right.
2: So let's talk a little bit about what was going on when you took over and just how this turnaround came to pass. Persistent outflows, an active management model, a lot I've written off. Research department, like so many other research departments, were having difficulty justifying a lot of the expenses. What was the immediate short-term plan? What were your first few months on the job?
3: Yeah, so let's talk about it. One of the things, when you run into trouble before the markets turn, it is a silver lining and a blessing. And the firm had begun to take actions and was very much focused on costs. And by the time I arrived, the firm was looking at the merits of moving its headquarters out of New York. Because as the industry commoditized, as active sales were declining broadly, the firm's leases were coming up. And they really had a soul-searching discussion of, can we afford to continue in New York or do we have to diversify our bets? No decisions had been made by the time I had arrived. They briefed me on what was going on, and it seemed pretty clear to me that there was a compelling case to reduce our footprint here in New York and go find a place where we could find really talented people who we wouldn't have otherwise seen because they either couldn't afford to live in New York or, for example, people who were really tech savvy. Were we going to be high enough on the food chain that they'd look for us to hire them here in New York when you had Google at the time searching for everybody north and south?
2: Hoovering everyone up and paying big salaries.
3: And exactly right. And we do pretty well finding investors and keeping them. We know how to manage them. They have very fruitful careers. But outside of that, it's a more challenging career development issue. And so we looked around, we looked at a number of cities. Our firm is overstocked with former consultants. And so we overanalyzed everything and we came down to five cities, one of which was Nashville. And we announced later in 2017 that we were going to relocate to Tennessee. And we are now 8 years into it.
2: 1,000 people moved down there, right?
3: Ultimately, we have 1,100 plus jobs there.
2: And so let me guess the other cities you were looking at.
3: Okay. Are you ready?
2: Yeah.
3: It was 15 originally, but I'm only expecting the five.
2: I'm going to give you three off the top of my head.
3: Right.
2: Charlotte.
3: That was one of the five.
2: Because there's so many big banks there and there's a lot of talent. Chicago.
3: No.
2: Really? A lot of finance talent, half the price of New York. Tampa.
3: Nope.
2: Really? Okay.
3: So you're not doing so good.
2: All right. I'm one for three.
3: Give Dallas.
2: Okay.
3: Austin, where we already have a great
2: operation. Well, Austin was actually number five in my head.
3: But it didn't
2: DFA
3: come out.
2: Is there. There's a few other people there.
3: Schwab's there.
2: There's still big presence in San Francisco.
3: Yeah, but they have a big operation.
2: Yeah.
3: And Denver.
2: Denver. Oh, that's really interesting.
3: Right.
2: So why, the obvious question, why Nashville?
3: We wanted to be a big fish in a small pond, which we couldn't have been in Charlotte.
2: Mm-hmm.
3: I mean, Charlotte's a very compelling place.
2: Mm-hmm. Or Dallas.
3: Or definitely not Dallas, although what a dynamic economy.
2: Tremendous economy, a ton of hedge funds, a ton of finance.
3: A lot of talent there, a lot of people moving over here, good demographics. Austin.
2: And by the way, Dallas is a very livable city.
3: It is, I agree.
2: Without, you know, Houston is just humid swamp. But it's located near all of the oil but areas.
3: Great art scene and yes. really good food.
2: Fantastic food in Houston, absolutely. You know, people, Texas is filled with all these lovely,
3: really fun things. Stuff.
2: Dallas, I haven't been to Dallas in a few months. I'm going to be there in the fall. It's just a delightful city.
3: Denver's Austin. Sorry, I mentioned Austin, but mm-hmm. Austin's tough to get to for our people who are in Asia and in. You know, Europe.
2: There's that nerd bird, they used to call it, back and forth from Silicon Valley to Austin.
3: Right.
2: But decades ago in the 90s, because even then the tech companies were moving back office to cheaper taxes, cheaper land, cheaper.
3: Yeah, but it's no labor. Longer back office.
2: Well, that's been the big change. Although post pandemic, a lot of Wall Street moved to Miami and then a bunch of them kind of boomerang back. It's kind of interesting. We are wildly off topic. Let me bring this back to your first 6 months at Alliance Bernstein.
3: We decide to move to Nashville. Mm-hmm. That was worth roughly $85 million a year to us. Recurring.
2: Really?
3: Yeah.
2: Oh my
3: sure.
2: goodness, that's a massive savings.
3: Oh my goodness, it was a huge savings. Part of it was real estate. Part mm-hmm. of it was people, and it's worked real well for us.
2: Wow, almost $100 million a year. That's...
3: And here's just another part of it. We didn't force any of our investors to move because we're price takers of that town.
2: Right.
3: I think we have nearly 100 investors who have elected to move down there.
2: When you say investors.
3: Money managers.
2: Who picked up and left New York and went.
3: Or elsewhere.
2: Or wherever.
3: Correct.
2: Uh-huh. I mean, don't get me wrong. Nashville is a spectacular, super fun town.
3: It's a great town.
2: Just not what you think of when you think of as finance.
3: Well, you know, ironically, it was like the financial center for the Upper South mm-hmm. for many, many years.
2: Oh, really? I had no idea. That's really interesting. All right. So you have this strategic and financial savings by moving there. What were some of the challenges? What was... Oh, gee, we didn't anticipate this happening.
3: Look, you mean in moving?
2: Mm-hmm.
3: Look, I think the most notable challenge is it's a domestically focused city from an industrial, from a private sector employment perspective. It's the healthcare services capital of the U.S. But guess what? Hard to find international tax accountants locally, people with those kind of exposures, and people who had, you know, more traditional Wall Street-like training, whether mm-hmm. from an operations or technology side. What was a delightful surprise is we got over the wall lots of resumes from people in Atlanta, Chicago, New York, Boston, Chicago, and mm-hmm. the West Coast who are saying, hey, you know, I'm from there or my spouse is from there or really like the lifestyle, was there for a bachelorette party, dot, dot, dot. You know, so, but it worked. And so it's been pretty good for us.
2: So as for the international tax accountants, do they have to physically be located in Nashville? If we learned anything during the pandemic, hey, if you have a computer and an internet connection, you can pretty much be anywhere.
3: You know, ultimately, I'm a big believer in people working together collaboratively within the office. We recognize we got to be flexible, and we're never going back to 5 days a week.
2: Mm-hmm.
3: But we want people as close as we can around. But yes, we have people all over the country. We do all over the world. We have functions which operate in multiple locations simultaneously. So, of course, we can do it, but we wanted critical mass there.
2: So let's stay with that idea of corporate culture, having everybody in the office together when you can. When you arrived at Alliance Bernstein, what really struck you about part of the culture that needed to be preserved? What was like, hey, this is really
3: deep
2: something.
3: Fiduciary culture, really, really putting clients first, whether it's in our private wealth business or our investment teams. I think both Alliance and Bernstein did that beautifully.
2: Mm-hmm.
3: And I think that continues to thrive, I hope. That's one of the most important things for me about the institution. We had, as you pointed out, a very well-regarded sell-side research business, mm-hmm. which I decided to see if we could reduce our exposure to for exactly the reasons you said. It is an accident of history why a buy-side firm had a sell-side money management, sell-side research business to start with. But almost everyone cross-subsidizes those businesses, so if they're equity capital markets business or prime brokerage business. We didn't have any of those cross subsidies to provide to them. And so we entered into a joint venture with SocGen, Societe Generale, which has proven to be pretty successful. And their quality of the research remains very strong. And they have a much stronger partner with deep markets capabilities that they are really, I think, doing a good job commercializing.
2: And all those other banking relationships that make sense to have a research department with, eventually they take over the research group, or is it always going to be a joint venture?
3: No, ultimately it'll transition to them. And that was always the intention. We were quite clear about it. They were very concerned about the culture and not damaging it. It's a large French institution, and these were a bunch of Americans and Brits. And so we needed to make sure we took stuff very, very mindfully, step by step. We're still midway through that period. We have five years from the anniversary. We have an arrangement, which we talk about from time to time, but that's the plan.
2: And in 2022, AB buys CarVal,
3: right,
2: which is a specialist in private market credit and debt issuance. The combined private market platform between Bernstein and CarVal is almost $100 billion.
3: Right. It was roughly 35 before we bought them.
2: So
3: they were
2: 3X.
3: Another. Right. But they were another 16 billion. So call it 50. So we're nearly double what we were when we acquired them.
2: So I'm really curious, how does what's essentially an equity and fixed income shop like AllianceBernstein, how do you go about kicking the tires of a alternatives business? There has to be a ton of challenges there. How do you conceptualize those risks?
3: Look, I grew up lending. I ran the leveraged finance business at J.P. Morgan. It's a business I knew. I'm certainly no current expert on the intricacies of it today. But we had built, prior to me arriving, AB had built quite a successful private credit business. When Lehman collapsed, we took a team out of Lehman to build a middle market lending business. They're with us today, based in Austin, and been remarkably successful, private real estate debt business. And we had a natural client base. We have, in addition to Equitable and now Corebridge, when that merger occurs, we have 60 insurance companies as clients who we manage money for.
2: So you guys are uniquely situated to sell into the insurance market. Obviously, having a majority owner that's an insurer provides one aspect. But given that history, what has it been like looking into that market, which I don't hear a lot of other large shops being aggressive sellers into the world of insurance?
3: Sellers or buyers into the world of insurance?
2: Either or both. Well, you're selling your product to them and taking their assets in, as well as the parent company. Now, we'll talk about that merger later, but you're on, I don't want to say both sides of the trade, but you're selling into that marketplace and have a deep understanding of what the insurance business is.
3: We've been managing insurance money forever. I mean, Alliance was started by a life insurer, effectively.
2: Coming up, we continue our conversation with Seth Bernstein, CEO of AllianceBernstein, discussing the current environment for asset management. I'm Barry Ritholtz. 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
4: Foundations of Freedom, a look at America's founding principles and the leaders who shaped our nation.
5: Ronald Reagan understood that preserving liberty required more than defending it. It had to be taught. In his 1989 farewell address, Reagan warned America about the danger of losing its national memory. If we forget what we did, we won't know who we are. Reagan understood that a free nation cannot preserve principles its people no longer understand. Every generation must learn why America's freedoms matter, understand the sacrifices that secured them, and accept the responsibilities that come with self-government. Liberty cannot be simply inherited. It must be intentionally passed from one generation to the next. Because when we fail to teach the meaning of freedom, we eventually lose the will to preserve it. So, are we preparing the next generation merely to inherit liberty, or teaching them why it is worth preserving?
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2: I'm Barry Ritholtz. You're listening to Masters in Business on Bloomberg Radio. My extra special guest is Seth Bernstein. He is the CEO of Alliant Bernstein and head of asset management at Equitable Holdings. Alliant Bernstein manages over $900 billion in client assets. I have to ask you a funny question. Many years ago, I worked with a guy who, by dumb coincidence, had the same last name as one of the names on the door of the firm.
3: Alliant?
2: No. Totally different company, but similar concept to you. And whenever a prospective client would ask, he had this terribly amusing non-answer, something along the lines of, look, I'm trying to create my own reputation and brand separate from the family wealth, and, you know, I just wish you would treat me as an independent. Never saying, no, I'm completely unrelated to the family. It was, I called it the non-denial denial. I'm curious, your last name is Bernstein of Alliant Bernstein. Does anyone ever say to you, hey, are you the...
3: All the time.
2: Not just a, obviously you haven't been there
3: since
2: the
3: more insulting question is, are you the founder? And I said, no, I'd be over 100 years old. And
2: right. 1960. When was it founded?
3: 1967.
2: Okay. So when you were done playing with blocks, you didn't have to go into the office that morning?
3: Not that day.
2: But this comes up legitimately.
3: Regularly, particularly in the private wealth business, but where it's really important to make it clear is in Asia.
2: Because they just assume.
3: Everyone assumes because most of their businesses are family oriented.
2: Huh.
3: But just so you know, in the final moments of whether I was going to get this job or not, I did offer to change my first name to Alliant to get it.
2: That's really amazing. And the fascinating thing about that is if there's any industry that's a meritocracy, it feels like Wall Street has evolved. You live and die on your, forget annual performance, like what your numbers last quarter, last month, last week. It really is performance driven and not, you know, necessarily your last name. I had to ask if that came up. That's really fascinating. So let's talk a little bit about the current environment. There is a merger that was approved by shareholders of Equitable and Corebridge.

0: I know the deal hasn't closed, and so you probably can't really say a whole lot about it, but this is going to create about $100 billion of Corebridge assets that are going to ultimately end up, I assume, move over to AB. Does anything change for you guys with the soon merger of Equitable and Corebridge?
1: Other than the assets, I'm not aware of anything changing. And they very much value this, the identity that AB has. And, you know, we are thrilled by the merger and the opportunities that will bring. But no, no changes anticipated.
0: So let's talk a little bit about some of the assets that you guys have been growing. Private credit, at least up until this year, has been a house of fire. What do you think about the future of private credit? What's going on there?
1: Look, banks are constrained in their ability to continue to service through loans their clients. They've been that way structurally, certainly since the financial crisis, and even before that, it was hard to hold these assets on balance sheet. JP Morgan spent enormous amount of time and money trying to securitize their loan book. In fact, that's where credit derivatives started, and I worked in the groups that helped formulate that, although I certainly was in no way the father or the engineer around that. But it was critically important to reduce that exposure on most bank balance sheets. I believe that trend continues. Banks are levered players. They're funded short. They're not natural holders of long-lived, particularly fixed-rate assets. Insurers are a much better home for that, and frankly, so are funds, because funds don't offer true liquidity options for you. There's no run on a fund. Now, what we've seen recently, and one of the reasons private credit has been in the news, is vehicles structured for wealthier clients did have some very limited liquidity options to them. But ultimately, there is no maturity transformation in credit. You got what you got. And frankly, I think there shouldn't be any liquidity other than the payment of interest and repayment of the debt itself.
0: I'm glad you say that, because I frequently have this conversation with peers elsewhere. Which part of 7-year lockup did you find confusing? Like, the illiquidity premium exists because it's illiquid. If you want liquidity, well, here's $100 trillion in the public fixed income markets. Have at it. Am I being too harsh, or is that a fair statement?
1: Look, I think people want to get the stuff sold, and so they try to do what they can. But frankly, I think giving any expectation, and frankly, I think the documents were pretty clear that liquidity isn't there. But I think better that we go through this now before there's any significant credit deterioration. I mean, clearly there's some deterioration out there.
0: It's relatively, for anyone
1: it's
0: who
1: lived modest.
0: Through GFC, this is...
1: It's nothing. So the truth of the matter is, while there will be loans that go bad, I think most of these funds will be pretty fine at the end of the day. And ultimately, there's a role for it to play. But it's really, our focus is much more institutionally focused rather
0: than what we've seen some of the areas in it. And just so people understand, there's a, depending on the funds, 2-4% default expectation built into these models. It's not like, oh my God, something defaulted. That's just what happens in the
1: normal
0: course
1: of events. That's just the nature of lending money, and that's absolutely true. Now, we have private credit in our private wealth businesses as well, and I think properly structured, there's a role for you, particularly if you have a tax advantage location to put it.
0: So let's talk a little bit about private credit. I think the big issue from earlier this year, and hold aside the specific companies that kind of ran into trouble, but, you know, when you look at what's going on, there's a wide dispersion of underwriting quality. There's some variance in how often and how precisely these marks happen in these non-traded things. And then, again, we come back to the redemptions in non-traded vehicles. Always kind of shock me. What does this industry need to do to get past the sort of difficult first half of the year we saw in 2026?
1: Post numbers. which mm-hmm. showed that maybe there's a deterioration, but it's not meaningful mm-hmm. yet. Educate clients on what's going on by providing them more transparency in the sense of clarifying, you know, how many names are on your watch list, how many have gone non-accrual.
0: There's no obligation to do that currently.
1: There is, and they do it for accounting and reporting reasons.
0: Right,
1: but ultimately, regular periodic updating of your clients probably makes them more comfortable with what's going on. You should be over-communicating during periods like this.
0: That's really during periods like this or always?
1: Well, I think always, because ultimately they're trusting that you're giving them a balanced view of what's going on.
0: And to be fair, the headlines are not about the whole industry. Mm-mm. It's about a small handful of companies that have run into modest issues, not, you know, terribly. Again, we're not in.
1: And there's always been fraud. I mean, and that's what we've seen come up from time to time.
0: In a couple of places.
1: In a couple of places. But the truth of the matter is there's been an enormous amount of money that's focused on mm-hmm. this segment. And so I think you're absolutely right. Structure.
2: Like, it bounced at the two and then went right. Sweet.
1: Let's to be invested today, post that event.
0: So let's talk a little bit about where this space is going. For most of my career, private credit has been pretty much.
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5: And good evening and welcome to Minnesota Score Radio's presentation of high school football on a Friday night. Hello again, everybody. Wally Langfellow with you tonight. Coming to you from Champlin Park High School, where the Rebels are playing host to the Huskies of Andover. Rebels 1-0 after a 35-0 win last week over St. Michael Albertville. And Andover 0-1, losing to Wyzetta. The officials have an early date tonight, so we started 5 minutes early here at Champlin Park. And so it is Andover's football, first possession of the game. They're 3rd and 9 from their own 21-yard line. And they'll throw, trips to the near side, firing to the left side, and it is incomplete, fourth down. So a 3-and-out for Andover. Champlin Park will get the football just underway here, first quarter of play, 10:45 to go in quarter number one. Glad to have you along here on the Biz, AM 1440, streaming on TwinCitiesBusinessRadio.com and on the Biz 1440 app, as well as our YouTube listeners, wherever you may be. A windy night here in Champlin. The punt just barely gets away, and it floats out to about the 45. It goes out of bounds at roughly the 47-yard line of Andover, and that is where Champlin Park will take over. First possession of the football game for the Rebels. As I mentioned, they rolled last week, winning big over St. Michael Albertville. St. Michael lost a tough one last night, 7-0 to Minnetonka. So they line up in a shotgun formation. Two receivers split to the far side. Nelson, Preston Nelson, the lone setback next to quarterback Miles Felton, and they'll give it to Nelson. He'll bounce to the outside before he is wrapped up after about a 3 or 4 yard gain.
6: Nelson on the carry for the Rebels.
5: He'll get down to the 43 is where they're going to spot it. We'll call it a 4 yard gain, 2nd and 6 for the Rebels. Huge crowd on hand here tonight at Champlin Park. I get the feeling the folks here understand how good this football team is going to be this year. They'll go to Nelson again. This time goes off a right guard and blasts through, and he'll be very close to the first down by the far side. Judge looks like he's short by about a yard, maybe a little bit less than a yard. It'll be 3rd down and 1. The ball is down to the 38. It'll be 3rd and 1. They need the 37 for a first down. So 2 carries for Nelson, 9 yards. 3rd and 1.